0: It's a great track there from Percy Grainger called Beautiful Fresh Flowers. She's chatting to our guests who are sitting ready to be chatted to. So Isabel de Cruz Barnes and Liang Luscombe are two of the geniuses behind the production of In Shadows. It's a timeless and terrifying myth told in puppetry and dance, and it's coming to the Darabin Art Speakeasy. So welcome, Liang and Isabel.
1: Oh,
0: it's our pleasure. So, Liang, you're a puppeteer. And
1: I'm
0: this
1: actually more a visual artist that works
2: with puppetry.
0: Oh, okay. Yeah. So you have quite the spectrum of things that you do, yeah?
2: Yeah, I work with puppeteers.
3: And you make the puppets as
2: Yeah,
0: exactly. Oh, wow. Okay. Yeah. So tell us about what's your thing.
2: So, for this show, I'm the director, and essentially we've made a show that uses shadow puppetry as the kind of basis for telling the story about the Pontianak, which is a myth and also a woman that is a hantu, a ghost that haunts men. And, yeah, really thinking about how shadow puppetry and influenced by Malaysian Wayang Kulit could tell this story in a way that's really evocative. And I think the really special thing about this show is the way that it brings in music, live music. Isabel's ensemble Hantu are also playing live on stage, and also working with Jeanette Ho, who's a really amazing choreographer whose basis and background is experimental dance, Bhutto.
0: Right, yeah. You've just answered like three of the questions I was going to ask you. So Isabel, flute player.
3: Yes, as you've so accurately predicted.
0: Can you guess what I play?
3: I was trying to figure that out. Are you a woodwind player as
0: no.
3: well?
0: Oh. I'm a bogan trumpet player.
3: Oh. Wait, that's my favourite kind of trumpet player.
0: Sorry, I shouldn't be talking about myself. So you're a musician ethnomusicologist, yes. And you've composed the music for the show.
3: Yeah, I mean, it's kind of funny when you're working in this kind of composition that, you know, I was a classical musician and did come from that sort of world, but in this thing it's not necessarily notated. The way that we've worked is Liang and I will talk about, like, okay, how do we want the audience to feel in this scene? What are we trying to convey? Which characters are we representing? And so then we'll talk about some ideas, what kind of feeling we want to create. I'll go back to the band and say, okay, this scene, this happens, and I'm thinking this instrument should come in here. Let's have this kind of texture. Mm. So it's kind of a conversation. I mean, there are scores written down that Liang and I refer to. Mm. But when it comes to actually being in the room, it's sort of like a little bit more... Mm.
2: It's more improvisation.
3: Yeah.
0: So it's like a soundscape.
3: Yeah, a lot of it, exactly. Yeah. Especially for the more sort of subtle scenes, it'll just sort of be for ages. You might just hear like somebody scratching a gong for a long time before another instrument comes in. It's quite experimental in the sound as well. Mm.
0: So the musicians are part of the show?
3: Yeah.
2: They're on stage.
0: Oh,
2: yeah.
0: Wow.
3: We're on stage improvising in response to the puppets.
0: Right, so Hantu's the band. Mm-hmm. So what instruments are in the group?
3: So there's me on flute. There's Rama Pawata on percussion. He has a gamelan background, so a few gongs and bells sounds amazing. Genevieve Fry, who plays harp and recorder. And Zachary Schneider, who plays guitar and synth. And Tom Flanady, who plays double bass. So five of us.
0: So it's kind of a, like, ethno kind of collaborative fusion.
3: I think it's definitely influenced, like, with my research as an ethnomusicologist and our research trip to Malaysia, where we thought about... So Wayang Kulit being the traditional shadow puppetry of Malaysia and Indonesia, looking at the ensembles that historically have accompanied these shows, which are like percussion ensembles similar to gamelan, and taking influence from that, bringing it into this, but also with Western classical music influences as well, obviously, with the instrumentation. Mm. So, yeah, I guess there's a fusion element.
0: Yeah, so the structure of Western music, but with the expression of...
3: Yeah, I don't know if it necessarily... It's maybe not as structured as a lot of Western classical music. It's quite improvised. Yeah, I think it's more taking the structure of Wayang Kulit music. It just has some Western instruments in it.
0: Yeah.
3: So, yeah, it's interesting in that way.
0: Right.
2: I think the thing for me that when we were in Malaysia, I was really amazed by the way that a lot of the Wayang Kulit musicians... the kind of structure of the music and the kind of repetition was really mesmerizing. Mm. And that works so well with shadow puppetry, because obviously shadow puppetry is incredibly mesmerizing to watch.
0: Because there's no dialogue. It's just it's the puppet and the sound.
2: Yeah, exactly. Mm-hmm. And I think that's something so like physically moving for the audience to experience something that is sort of evolving with the music and the shadow puppetry together.
0: Right. You know? So now this is your PhD. This project is,
2: yeah, it's part of my PhD. So yeah,
0: it's like cultural appropriation. How does that all kind of factor into this? Because what's your background is?
2: Yeah, so my background is Singaporean Chinese Australian.
0: Right.
2: So, yeah, so I think like the kind of really beautiful thing about working in this form is that. Yeah, there is this kind of fusion between thinking about contemporary shadow puppetry, which is somewhat Western influence, bringing in elements of Malaysian wine coolant puppetry design and some of the movements. And one of the really special things about a group of us working on the show is that many of us are Malaysian or Singaporean Australian. Mm-hmm. So there is this real influence of Southeast Asia and thinking about how the kind of diasporic community here in Australia relates to all these kinds of elements that we kind of grew up with. And I think that's something that really kind of was important to Isabel and mm-hmm. Hanine, who also was working on the show, was the different ways that we kind of related and heard about the Pontianak, this particular ghost.
0: So did you grow up with this story?
2: Yeah, exactly. Mm. So we all grew up with this story, you know, told by our mums or for Hanine growing up in Malaysia, like hearing about her. And, you know, the Pontianak, this particular hantu or ghost, is so well known in Southeast Asia, you know. So many of the people coming to see the show, if they have a Southeast Asian background, will probably know about this particular ghost, right. You know. So it's something that's well known. But I guess the special thing about this show is the way that we're sort of evolving it and changing it. And, you know, if we think about the kind of cultural influences, yeah, Buto dance is an unexpected dance form to bring mm. in. But I think if we're thinking about a ghost, a kind of evolving, strange form, then thinking about how Buto also is a kind of form that is slowly evolving, usually coming from the kind of interior space of the performer, it's an incredibly evocative form to use.
0: Yeah.
2: It's
0: like the show sold out, so yeah. Dear listener, yes. Sorry.
3: I know, we feel terrible.
2: I know.
0: No, but don't. Like, it's like these days, it's to have something that's obviously resonating with people and people are turning up, want to turn up to, is awesome. So clearly you two are going to work together. So Isabel, you've done your PhD?
3: No, I'm also in the midst of my PhD. So
0: have you invited Liang to, on the journey with you?
3: I mean, I started mine only last year, so Liang's a few months ahead of me in the thing. Mm. Definitely has been a great source of support as yeah. we're both in this journey. But I'm sure I'll write. So I'm an ethnomusicologist, I think we were talking about, and I write a lot about multiculturalism and diaspora in Australia. So I'll definitely be talking about the show, how it was received, what it meant to people, that, you know, we brought this Southeast Asian story to Melbourne. I feel like we're kind of witnessing a lot more Southeast Asian presence in Melbourne as time goes on.
0: Yeah.
3: You know?
0: Yeah.
3: Yeah.
0: And I think we're better for it.
3: Yes, absolutely.
2: Yeah.
0: I can't imagine, like, I grew up in country Victoria.
3: Yeah.
0: I mean, apart from, you know, what's his name? The guy with the sheep and he went into the pond. What's his name?
3: Oh, yeah.
0: Waltzing Matilda.
2: Oh, yes. Matilda.
0: I mean, apart from those sorts of stories, we don't have anything like the Pontianak.
3: Yeah, there's no access to the folklore. Mm. Yeah, yeah.
0: But then we would if we had engaged with our Indigenous stories, of course.
2: Well, yeah, and, you know, the Pontianak is also very much in, like, Darwin is very well known as the Pontesina woman and is a kind of mix of Indigenous and...
0: As people travel between the countries.
2: Yes. Absolutely.
3: Yeah. Yeah. So it's great finding a way into that shared history as well, like Southeast Asia, Indigenous Australia, and then, you know, contemporary Australia as well, and we're all... Yeah,
0: we really are all just connected. And it's the stories that connect us, which is really cool.
3: Mm-hmm.
0: So to finish up, so the show is happening at the Darabin Speakeasy, which is amazing.
2: Mm-hmm. Yep.
0: It's sold out. Mm-hmm. Is there other shows happening? Yeah, that's the plan.
2: We're hoping, you know, to tour the show in the future. We're still in conversations with different orgs about that. Yeah. But yeah, absolutely.
0: So we got to look forward to listening. So anyone out there that has a performance space and needs someone to fill
2: yes.
0: it, clearly it sells
2: in
0: seats.
2: Yeah.
0: It sells seats. So if you need something that's is a banger, we have yeah. So Liang
2: Shadow Puppetry a banger.
0: Do the banging Shadow Puppetry tour. So Liang Luscombe and Isabel de Cruz Barnes, thank you very much
3: thank
0: for coming in.
3: Thank you so much for having us.
0: Yeah, and enjoy the ride.
2: Yeah,
0: because it's having something that's obviously so successful is a joy. And congratulations.
2: Thanks
3: you.
2: So much.
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0: That's a lovely track there. Gurumul Yurupingu singing, obviously, and Michael Honan on double bass, and that was a song called Bapa. 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
0: Susanna Day is the CEO of The Torch Confined 17, which is the 17th annual exhibition showcasing the work of 424 First Peoples artists with lived experiences of incarceration in Victoria. And Nick Tolhurst spoke with Susanna Day about this year's exhibition and the impact it has on artists and visitors.
3: Susanna Womanjeka.
4: Hello, how are you?
3: But is that what it means?
4: Well, no, it actually means come with purpose.
3: Come with purpose. Okay, well, you've come here with purpose, and you've actually come here with an amazing project, The Torch, which has a great purpose. Give us a quick background on it, because it's been going 17 years.
4: Absolutely, yeah. It's been going since 2011. The Torch is a not-for-profit organisation. We're Aboriginal-led. We're based on Wurundjeri country in Carlton, and we work with First Nations people who are experiencing incarceration, and we help them develop an arts practice while they're inside. And then when they get out, we keep working with them, selling their art and supporting them with meaningful employment.
3: Because the rate of incarceration is ridiculously high. It's
4: shockingly high in Victoria and across the country. Mm. It's about 11% of the Victorian prison population are First Peoples, and we make up only about 1% of the adult population.
3: It's an issue of colonised First Nations people around the world, but haven't got time to go there. So what do they do when they're inside? Who's training them? Who's working with them?
4: Yeah, we have six First Nations arts mentors that go inside and work across all 17 Victorian prisons.
3: All of them, wow.
4: Yeah. We work around about fortnightly or monthly we go in, but there's also Koori art classes available to most mob inside. Mm-hmm. But a lot of the work and a lot of the learning is peer-led. So a lot of the brothers and sisters are learning from each other. We have extraordinary weaving circles happening in women's prisons. And men are quite generous with their skills, training new brothers that come in. So a lot of it is self-taught, peer-led, but we also help with technique and we support with cultural research materials. So we bring in people's mob, information about people's mob so that they can connect to that mark-making style.
3: So because a lot of them, would they have lost that sort of connection with mob and country?
4: Yeah, not everyone, but predominantly I would say there is absolute disconnection. Mm. That is colonisation, right? We're living with a lot of heartache and a lot of loss and disruption. So many of our artists are using their arts practice to connect to who they are and to perhaps feel a greater sense of pride of being an Aboriginal person.
3: It's got a week to run, and we'll talk about that in a second, but what's the effect? What have you seen? What's the effect of actually engaging in art practice?
4: Yeah.
3: On these people.
4: What we know, and this isn't just me talking, this is independent evaluation talking, is that connecting to an arts practice and the economic participation that comes along with that has immense impact on someone's social emotional well-being. They come out, they have a greater sense of purpose, they have a greater sense of belonging, and they feel they have the energy to keep going and going and be ultimately a very productive and respected cultural community member.
3: Because one of the big issues about people who have been in prison is actually transitioning to a world outside. So this is actually giving them a real contact base outside.
4: Yeah, absolutely. Mm. And one of the things that we do, and we can be very, very proud as Victorians, is we are the only state that allows First Nations people inside to draw an income from the sale of their artwork. So they actually make a bit of that money for their canteen spend, but the the majority is held in a trust and is given to them on the day of their release.
3: So what have you got with the torch? Is it, or what artworks have you got on there? Is it just paintings, or what's happening there?
4: Yeah, so at the moment we've got Confined 17 happening, which is a huge exhibition at the Glen Eira City Council Gallery in Caulfield. It is representing 424 artists with 497 artworks. So we do exhibitions year round, but we're also an online store. So you can buy artworks from painting, emu eggs, weaving, roo skins, and a lot of ceramic and woodwork year round.
3: Oh, wow. So I gather you've had a pretty good sale rate so far.
4: We're not bad. Well, it depends on who you ask. We have sold 55% of all of the artworks, but that means 45% of that work might come back to the gallery and not provide that artist that really integral and impactful economic participation. So we're still here asking people to reach into their pockets and support a First Nations artist.
3: Because from what we're saying off beforehand, there's some smaller works which are probably very affordable and very wantable.
4: Yeah, absolutely. Our artwork starts from about $150, and it can get really expensive, the big works, but there's a lot of that little works still available from First Nations and first-time artists, including a number of women who are yet to sell an artwork.
3: So this must be pretty challenging to submit a piece of art for the first time.
4: Yeah, absolutely. When you're in prison, you don't have many things. In fact, there's something called prison points in Victoria, so you're actually only allowed to have a certain number of objects that you own. So it's a very hard thing to actually part with this beautiful artwork, maybe the first artwork that you've ever made. So it's a big moment of trust in another person to hand over that artwork and hope that you know, they're a beautiful custodian for that work. But also it's a hard thing to learn how to make art. A lot of people say, oh, I'm not creative. Perhaps they've never connected to a cultural arts practice. But we use a really strengths-based approach to make them feel really confident and comfortable that they have something worthy to say.
3: So the torch is not just a gallery exhibition. Just briefly, how expansive is it as a project?
4: Yeah, the Torch is a year-round not-for-profit organisation. We employ 27 people. We're a $4 million turnover organisation now. Last year we supported 962 artists connect to their culture. So we're a really big First Nations arts organisation in Victoria.
3: What champions, how wonderful, yeah. And I'm thrilled to think of people learning to value themselves for the first time through something creative, like art.
4: Through something they've done themselves.
3: Yeah, that's magic. Susanna, thanks so much for being with us today on Arts Weekly.
4: Thank you for having me.
0: Nick Tolhurst was speaking with Susanna Day, the CEO of The Torch, an annual exhibition showcasing the work of 424 First Peoples artists with lived experience of incarceration in Victoria. Now, the artworks are on display at the Glen Eira City Council Gallery, and it's in Caulfield, until Sunday the 14th of June 2026. And the gallery is at the corner of Glen Eira and Hawthorne Roads in Caulfield. And to find out more and to see what is on sale, go to The Torch, that's one word, thetorch.org.au, or Glen Eira, that's one word, .vic.gov.au. 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

0: So that was Peggy Lee before she became a famous jazz singer. So we have our next artist, hopefully on the line. It's always dropping in and out. Monique DiMartino is a well-loved Australian pianist, composer and singer-songwriter. And after 7 years, Monique has brought the life of Stella Miles Franklin to the stage in Stella, a new Australian musical. Welcome, Monique. You there?
1: Hi, Philippa. Thanks for having me on.
0: That's our pleasure. It's always good when you hear the voice at the other end, especially when you press the wrong button. So you seem to be a little bit of an overachiever because you've done the book and the music and the lyrics for the show. So congratulations. Tell us about how this all came about.
1: Well, I was interested in her for a long time. She's got such an amazing story, but also I think it was annoyance that fueled it into that interest into a musical, because at a certain point after years of being a musician, Philippa, and playing and being in the arts industry in Australia, I was annoyed at the lack of sun given to our cultural heroes and heroines.
0: Absolutely.
1: When I grew up, there was a lot of fallout, Ned Kelly, Don Bradman.
0: Yep.
1: Where were the cultural heroes and heroines being adulated and written about and spoken about and teleseries is on them and that kind of thing? So I really got motivated by the desire to tell the story of a cultural heroine.
0: Excellent. So, because Miles Franklin is more than just the story, My Brilliant Career, and it just seems like that's all we know about Stella Miles Franklin. So,
1: She would turn in her grave, Philippa, because she hated that book. She took it from print. It was published in 1901. Shot her to fame. Then there was a terrible backlash because it was quite autobiographical. It was kind of like her teen diary, really.
0: Right.
1: It was sort of like the kind of backlash you might imagine if your teen diary got printed. And so the backlash in her community and family was so terrible that she actually removed it from print in 1910 and stipulated in her will that it not be reprinted until 10 years after her death.
0: Right.
1: That's how much she hated that book. But so she would hate that that's all folks seem to know about her, if they know anything about her at all.
0: Oh, I remember reading the book. And I think there was a Judy Davis. Did Judy Davis play her in a movie? I've got some memories of Judy.
1: Yeah, in the late 70s, Julian Armstrong made a beautiful movie of it with Judy Davis and Sam Neill.
0: Yes. I think I just remember Judy, the hair for some reason, the long hair. I did a bit of research having a look on the website. And dear listener, have a look. Your website's amazing, Monique. It's beautiful for the Stella.
1: Oh, thank you.
0: It's just really easy to look at this. And the education page is really cool. But there's some, like, the photos of Miles Franklin, and it really puts them in place. It just has such a feeling of the time she grew up in. So, in the show, because you've written the music for it, there's different music genres that you've composed for different songs. So tell us how that came about.
1: Well, it was always a bit difficult for me being interested in so many genres. I was a classical pianist first, then I crossed the floor to jazz and did the both. And I used to say, Philippa, that I like all music except country, western and metal. But now that I'm in my 50s, I actually even like country music and western, and metal. I like them both. I like all the music. So it was always kind of hard for me to slot into any particular kind of record store shelf category. And then I discovered music theatre, where you can put all the different genres in the bucket and the story holds it all together. So that's what we do have in the musical. We've got filmic neoclassical music. We've got Australian bush ballads,

0: salsa and tango and punk rock. It's all in there. So much fun.
1: So I remember, what's that, the show Six? Or was it Seven? No, Six.
0: About the Six Wives of Henry.
1: And it just works so well to have how the music comes across. It's just, yeah, so obviously this is working so well with the show. The production crew is pretty spectacular too. So tell us about the production crew.
0: Oh my goodness, we have Julia Robertson, the best director in the world, and Vicky Jacobs, our music director, leading the charge. We have a cast of five who play all the roles. Geraldine Hakewell plays Stella Miles Franklin from the age of 16, really through until we go all the way through her life. Of course, her life was epic, lived in three continents and reads like a Where's Wally of global events in her lifetime. So we can't tell all of her life, but we're telling parts of her life all the way through to her death. So Geraldine Hakewell is brilliant at being able to believably convey 16-year-old Miles and 50-something Miles and older Miles. And Shubhashri Kandia plays younger sister Linda and also plays Ida Goldstein. All the other four actors play, I think we have 37 characters in the whole play. Good so goodness. They're playing, I don't know, someone do the maths on that for us, quick. But the other four actors are doing a lot of heavy lifting. Everyone's doing a lot of heavy lifting. Nobody leaves the stage. There are 37 costumes or changes and 27 hats. And the costumes are all stashed around the stage in various hiding spots because nobody has time to leave the stage. It all unravels in front of you amongst the seven live musicians who are also on stage. And we've got a Dilla crew of musicians. We've got Nuna Terry on the double bass and the violin and Stephen Grant on the accordion and the trumpet. Roy Thicker on violin, Kalina Kushteva on the cello. Oh,
1: my daughter learned cello off her.
0: Yeah, oh, just brilliant.
1: Yeah.
0: Stella Anning playing guitar, not to be confused with Stella Miles Franklin.
1: Nice. So it's quite the thing, and it's taken 7 years. Do you finally feel like it's home? It's there?
0: Oh, it's a very exciting feeling at this point, Philippa. We're 1 week out. We open next Friday the 12th, and I'm talking to you outside the rehearsal room. We're about to do a full run with costumes. It's off the wall buzzy. Everyone's very excited because we're sort of in a good place. I shouldn't say that. I just touched wood. Everything's coming together. Yes.
1: Excellent.
0: It does feel like after many writes and rewrites, there are as many songs have been, well, I would say there's probably three times as many songs that got cut and discarded as the songs that made it in. And about that many, no, more than that in the script. There's been a lot of writing and rewriting, but it's really bouncing now. We're feeling good about what we're going to share with folks starting next Friday.
1: Next Friday. So it's on there at the Alexander Theatre. So I'm talking to Monique DiMartina, the fabulous person behind the newest Australian musical going called Stella Miles Franklin. Stella. No, it's just Stella, a new Australian musical. This is your baby. And what do you want to tell the world about your baby? And why should we come and see the show?
0: I think it's a great night out for anyone. It's just a broad appeal, fabulous story. It's not so much a rags to riches story. It's a story about a woman who sticks to her guns, and there's a terrible cost to that, and she creates an amazing legacy. So bring your tissues, but yeah, it'll make you laugh, it'll make you cry, but mostly I think it'll make you feel proud to be Australian and be part of the ever-evolving story of this land.
1: Yeah, because it's more than just bush rangers and you know, all the statues of all the men through the last couple of hundred years, and then there's all the stories before that. So good luck with the show. It's on at the Alexander Theatre, only seven performances from the 12th to the 20th of June. If you, for the listeners, have a look at stellathemusical.com. It's a beautiful website. There's lots of really good information there. So you'll go in with a bit of knowledge as well, which is always handy for a show. Chookers for the run, and

0: Do we have any future plans?
1: Well, we will see. Fill apart. Yeah, I mean, we've got big ambitions. Yes.
0: Excellent.
1: Yeah.
0: So thank you, Monique. Chookers, I was going to say good luck again, but no, Chookers. And we are looking forward to hearing for more amazing things from you and Stella, newest
1: Thanks,
0: Australian.
1: Philpa.
0: Thank you, and have a good day today.
1: Ciao, ciao.
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0: Hamish Sawyer is a curator of the Linden Postcard Show, returning to Linden New Art today in its 36th year. Nick Tolhurst spoke with Hamish Sawyer about the bounty that is the Linden Postcard Show.
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4: Thank you for having me.
3: Now, this Linden Postcard Show, 36 years, which is extraordinary longevity, really.
4: It really is. I think it's a testament to its support from the community and also for Linden. It's a annual highlight of our calendar.
3: It started out literally as a postcard show, but it's become something else. What has it?
4: Yes. Yeah, so as we like to joke, like all things in middle age, the postcard show has evolved over time. So the most recent changes have been a relaxing of the size restriction. So we still have a limit of 60 by 60 centimetres for 2D works, and we also now allow sculptural works. And I think that really came out of feedback and a desire from the exhibiting artists to have a bit more freedom in what they include in the exhibition.
3: Now, this is any submission can be presented, is that right?
4: That's correct. So it's one of very few exhibitions that genuinely are accessible and open in this day and age. So if you pay your entry fee and you're in, that basically. Mm. And we also have subsidised places for students and First Nations artists and also our social partners we work with.
3: That's fantastic. And look, I've been to the postcard show and I've never seen anything that was awful. So the standard is high from the ground level up, really. And there's some stunning pieces. And I have to say I bought the most beautiful Chinese ink work there
4: last
3: fabulous.
4: Time
3: I was there. So I'll be going back again to have a look. Yes.
4: Well, it really is. I mean, the beauty of it is that every year it's different. So every year it's whoever enters and the work changes each year. You know, we ask that artists have not shown the work previously. And it's a real opportunity to support a whole range of artists from the emerging through to the quite established who enter year after year to people who are perhaps pursuing their art practice as a hobby or a personal thing to then put it out there. It's a really safe and celebratory space. I think if you're an artist who hasn't exhibited before, you know, putting one or three works in a show with 1,000 works is a little less terrifying than you know, a show of all your own work.
3: A great toe in the water. Now, you've got some really interesting social partners for the postcard show.
4: Correct.
3: Are they still running?
4: So we've, you know, as part of our sort of operations on a daily and weekly basis, we work with a range of social partners, including local organisations like Better Health Network, like Voices of Southside, Port Phillip Community Group. This year we have a number of new partners, including Jump Left, which is a really wonderful organisation working with artists with disability, and the local Uniting Church. So we try to each year increase that engagement, and what we do for their partners, their clients, is we offer fully subsidised spots so they can enter for free when there's often, you know, a financial barrier or a, you know, logistical, organisational barrier. So working with those partners allows you know, the reach of the prize to be even greater and to really be as accessible as a prize can be.
3: So it's more than just a gallery showing where you can get some bargains. There's a lot happening with Linden and the community, which is pretty much a hallmark of what you do there.
4: Yeah, it's a really wonderful and visible demonstration of those relationships we nurture year round. And for them to be able to, for artists to be able to show their work often for the first time in Linden on the gallery wall is really quite something special. And I think, you know, as you said, it's such a diversity of practice. In a way, it kind of nicely sums up the chaos and creativity of the current moment. So it's certainly eclectic. It's always dynamic. The wonderful thing is you can come back on multiple visits and you still won't see everything. The staff often joke of, you know, at the end of the show when we're taking it down, there are things that we haven't noticed just because of the sheer number of works. It's impossible to take it all in one.
3: Well, it just depends on how you enter the room or where you enter it from, really, doesn't it? Yeah.
4: That's exactly right.
3: You've actually got awards for people exhibiting in different sorts of categories.
4: We do. So as part of the exhibition each year, we, thanks to the support of wonderful donors, local organisations, the Linden Board and some of our private donors, we have, I think it's 15 categories of prizes and more than $10,000 in cash. There are vouchers. And so these are across different categories. There's a portrait prize supported by the local Rotary branch, a tertiary student prize provided by long-time donors to Linden. And so the board also provides a First Nations prize. And so that, as part of the opening today, when wow. this is going to air, we'll be announcing those winners. So the opening is always a very well-attended event, shall I say.
3: I'll bet it is. Is that where you can start putting red dots on things?
4: Absolutely, yeah. So that's your first chance if you're keen to buy. Yeah, but there's always plenty to see and plenty to buy even after the craziness of the opening day.
3: Yeah. Look, congratulations on 36 years, and we look forward to hearing about it on 40th year in a few more years' time. Hamish, it's a wonderful thing to have Linden Postcard Show back again, and thanks very much for being with us on Arts Weekly.
4: Thank you for your interest, Nick. It's a pleasure.
0: Nick Tolhurst was speaking with curator Hamish Sawyer about the Linden Postcard Show, opening today at the Linden New Art, which is 26 Ackland Street in St Kilda. And the Linden Postcard Show runs until the 1st of August, so you've got a little bit of time.

0: Little Trek with little few words, mostly You're Mine. And that was sung there by Peggy Lee. And joining us in a moment is the very fabulous Kate Herbert with her reviews of theatre for the week.
1: 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Melbourne Bach Choir, a 3MBS sponsor.
0: Speaking of the devil, he's in the hot seat. Hello, Nick. How are you going? Oh, Nick's got a cracker because he's a little
2: hungry.
0: Hello,
2: Polly's got a cracker. I'm doing very well, thank you. How are you, Philippa?
0: Just grand. And of course, we have our very fabulous Kate Herbert in to tell us all about the theatre and all the things that you go and see and do.
3: Howdy-doody.
0: So, Kate, over to you.
3: Yeah, look, I've been a bit out of circulation for the month of May for various sort of family issues, but I'm back. And I have a couple of things that I've seen that I want to talk about. One is still running and the other finished. It's in that gap. And there's a couple of things that I know are upcoming. Well, there's a lot of things upcoming. The first one I'll talk about briefly is Stuck, which was called Stuck at La Mama. That was during May, right till the end of May. Finished now. I imagine it'll come back. That's my guess. But it's written by Megan Twycross, who I understand is a secondary school teacher, and it's been doing the VCE rounds. I mean, it is part of the VCE syllabus, I understand. It's a deceptively simple two-hander set in the deli at a supermarket in a country town, apparently, which I didn't know till afterwards. I didn't realise that was the basis of it. Focuses entirely and intensively on the fractious relationship between, and the tedious work of this senior deli worker who's played by the wonderful Caroline Lee. She's known as the old one. And the new blood voice, also a lovely actor, both from Red Stitch, young one. Not at Red Stitch, it was at La Mama. It's deftly, intelligently and sensitively directed by Susie D, who's also directed the one I'll talk about afterwards. It's about work, the underclass, women, poverty, status and the lack of choice. They're stuck. They're stuck in the workplace. They're stuck in their relationships. They're stuck in their tiny, confined space. And all there is to demonstrate it is a checkerboard sort of lino tile floor and two stainless steel benches that move around and act as almost as another character. And the Caroline Lee, as always, is a formidable presence. She's delicate, detailed as this character, and she really relishes playing this sort of character with her snide insults and her demeaning slights and doom saying. And the young woman, Eva Seymour, is a young one. She travels from being perky and I'm going to leave in 6 months and travel to disillusioned and trapped. She's stuck. So essentially, it's quite painful but funny.
2: Yeah, so how does someone come up with a concept like that?
3: I wonder whether she's looked at the deli and thought, what must it be like working in there?
2: Because every time you go to a deli, you see the same person there. That they are stuck there, aren't they?
3: They are.
2: They're fixtures.
3: They're behind that counter, that glass counter, and they sneak through. In this one, there are plastic strips at the back that they walk behind, you know, those awful plastic strips that get a bit icky. So I'm wondering whether it was just one day, what would it be like to work there? Or perhaps it was in a country town. But
2: this is where good writing on books, but particularly in plays, where they take a situation that we're all familiar with and then becomes something totally else.
3: Yes, it becomes a reflection upon the human condition. And I was reading something, I think it was Tim Minchin was quoted the other day as saying, talking about AI. AI may write something or create something, but it has no intention. The artist has intention. And this play has very clear intention, not just for a particular audience of, you know, perhaps young people, but to make a statement about poverty and choices and women and the whole thing about, if now that I know it's rural, there is a significant problem with older women being homeless in rural areas. But I will say, Susie D is a director. is always wonderful. I've always loved her work. And this other that I will talk about is still part of the Rising Festival. It's the only one. I cancelled everything else because I was unable to go, but I wanted to see this. A Large Attendance in the Antechamber, which is written, performed and designed by Brian Lipson, who I think is a phenomenal actor. I've seen him in so many things and he never fails. He describes it as written by Brian Lipson and Francis Galton, who is the character he portrays. Francis Galton is the man who, Victorian era man, cousin of Charles Darwin, who came up with the concept of eugenics, the beginning of what Nazism did. And you know, he does come in this portrayal, the issue of merging faces of Jewish boys to create one uniform Jewish boy is extraordinary. It's just frightening to watch. Anyway, so it is about the British scientist Francis Galton, and it's returning after 26 years. It opened here in 2000. That's when I saw it. He is entrapped, encased in, it's a Victorian cubicle, a version of a study, and he's jammed in there. He can't even stand up fully. He could reach an arm out and touch the walls on the side. There is a way to get out under it's almost like a counter. He escapes into the audience here and there. But he's surrounded by bits of paraphernalia, scientific equipment, lamps, devices, projectors, umbrellas, sticks, pokers, and you don't know what the hell he's doing in this next experiment until something explodes or something flies across the space. It's an extraordinary piece of performance, an exceptional piece of writing.
2: Another one-hander?
3: One-hander. He's in that box by himself. The beginning, there is silence. He's just sitting there, essentially immobile, apart from his eyes flickering from side to side. He's almost whited out. He's in Victorian costume. He's got, you know, bald pate, as he describes. He's almost as bald as I was at this age, now that 26 years have passed. There's reference to the actor. So Galton keeps saying, he's pretending to be me. He's faking.
2: Oh,
3: he's an actor.
2: Yes.
3: It's all about theatrical language. It's all about concept. It's about who's real and who's not and who's the actor and what is he doing to me and why is he saying this? And he speaks and the actor speaks as him. It's a mind bender.
2: It's a bit of a mind bender.
3: It is a real mind bender. Yeah. But the characterization, as I say, is not an impersonation, nor is it a dramatization of his life. He's conscious all the time of being performed and performing. At times, it's almost he slows to a sort of glacial pace sometimes, as at the beginning. He's almost like a revivified corpse in the very opening image where he's just sitting there with his eyes flickering. And he pops out into the audience and they're alarmed, startled and alarmed as he performs experiments and asks them questions. And it's lively, it's hilarious, it's outrageous, and it's so cleverly written.
2: And it's only got one night to go?
3: Tonight and tomorrow. I believe it's the 7th tomorrow that it finishes. I don't know, I'm sorry, what time.
2: Yeah.
3: Please
2: but
3: get
2: go
3: there.
2: To Rising.
3: Please
2: just
3: get
2: look,
3: there.
2: Yeah.
3: It's at the Trades Hall.
2: Mm-hmm.
3: Get down.
2: There's a couple of them.
3: Yep.
2: I went to see Prima Facie, which I thought I hadn't seen it before,
3: which I have seen.
2: Absolutely fantastic. And also Retrograde, the Sidney Poitier play, which was very, very clever.
3: About his first arrival in movies, first major movie.
2: Well, no, it was about battling the producer, the lawyer who wants to recruit him actually to become to dob in communist travellers. It's very, very
3: is
2: powerful.
3: Is that what happens? I've seen the beginning of the National Theatre version, so I must watch the rest.
2: It's beautifully performed. But coming up, we've got a couple of interviews coming up on Arts Weekly soon. One is about Between the Lines, the James Joyce Groucho Marx letters, which I won't be here to see because I'm going to be away. But I really, really, really want to see. That's going to be at 45 downstairs on the 17th to 21st of June.
3: Oh, I haven't received
2: that yet.
3: So I
2: want you to go and see
3: I
2: that,
3: will. I will please, till June because they're not sending me invites. I need to keep checking their
2: emails. Did you get that message?
3: Yeah, send me an email. Send me an invitation.
2: Another really interesting one called Rabbit and Watson, which is coming on the 15th to 26th of July, which is it's a tender queer love story about two Chinese Australian men from different locations. It looks absolutely fascinating. Written by Shane Woon, who'll come in and talk about it.
3: Mm-hmm.
2: So there's lots and lots coming.
3: Where
2: on.
3: Is that? Where's that on?
2: I should be able to tell you. It's and I can't. Yes, Don't I can.
3: We'll
2: no,
3: find
2: I can't. Northcote Town Hall.
3: Oh, okay, up the road
2: yep.
3: from me.
2: Yep.
3: Handy.
2: So there's an awful lot coming.
3: Yeah, and
2: through.
3: There's a couple of others. Something that people might be interested in. A group of women. Carol Pacciullo developed this with a group of women. It's called Sea Wolves. Howl. The sea wolves are the women who dive into the water and swim in the icy water. And it's I'm seeing it on early on another week or so, 16th or 13th, out at the Round at Nunawading.
2: Yeah.
3: And it's doing other regional areas. It was written for the peninsula, Mornington Peninsula. They all come from that area. But keep an eye out for that, Sea Wolves Howl.
2: As an older cast?
3: Yeah, they're all women in their 60s probably.
2: Oh, good to see.
3: Yeah. Maybe five or so. And directed by. And also, I've noted that Pride and Prejudice, the musical, is coming to the Athenaeum. I have no idea what to expect.
2: Apparently, it's very funny.
3: I'm sure it'll be funny. Yeah. Well, there's another Pride and Prejudice by Bloomshead, which I saw Northcote Town Hall, which came back again this year. That was also incredibly funny.
2: It's amazing how ripe that story is.
3: Indeed.
2: The zombie
3: oh, yes.
2: version and everything. So,
3: yes. I think I told you that the father in that, because the father generally doesn't do much, he comes in as a pot plant. He doesn't even have a character. There's something else. Losing Face is looking interesting, which is at the MTC later in June. So I'm looking forward to that. And that's got a very interesting cast. It's got Christy Whelan-Brown and Michaela Bannis and... Oh, I'm so sorry, third person. Genevieve Morris is in it. And it's written by Marieke Henry. Is that her name? Is that the right way to pronounce it? So there are a number of things. And I'm skipping a bunch of other stuff because, as I say, I've not been keeping track.
2: We can't get to everything. But I noticed there's a lot of really powerful creative women in that lineup. Well, that's enough for me. Philippa, thank you very much for today.
0: No, thank you, Nick. Thanks for putting the show together. It's always amazing. Thanks, Kate.
3: Pleasure.
0: You make me jealous of all the things you go and get to go and see. One day I'll go and get to see them all. Nick. You've been listening to Arts Weekly on 3MBS. Coming up is Music in Melbourne with Ariel Vallant. Have a great weekend and get out and see some art.
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Good morning and welcome to Music in Melbourne. My name's Ariel Vallant. I'll be with you for the next hour. Thank you so much to Philippa, Kate, Nick and the team behind Arts Weekly. Make sure you're tuned in at 10 o'clock next Saturday morning for their next instalment. Over the next hour, we have quite a packed show. I'll be talking with Vincent Barker and Lincoln Ramsey about After Sun. We'll be hearing about the Melbourne Barks Choir's forthcoming performance of Rachmaninoff with Rick Prakov. I'll be talking with Karen Berger about the Cave Song Project. And later in the hour, I'll be talking with Craig Schneider about Kings of Swing. Now, I mentioned the After Sun Project. In just a few minutes, I'll be talking with Vincent and Lincoln about this fascinating project. There is a debut EP which is just about to come out. Let's hear a track from that EP. This is Pitter Patter.

0: Peter Patter from the After Sun Band. After Sun is a Melbourne-based ensemble blending elements of jazz, folk, and ambient soundscapes. The ensemble crafts immersive musical journeys with rich harmonies, producing an introspective yet uplifting sound. And After Sun is about to launch its debut EP. And here in the studio to tell us all about it are Vincent Barker and Lincoln Ramsey. Good morning.
1: Morning.
2: Good morning.
1: Thanks for having us.
0: Yeah. Great to have you in here. Congratulations on the completion of your first EP. How long has it been in gestation?
2: Oh, a while now. I guess we wrote a lot of these songs probably about throughout the last year. And then we ended up recording them in December after, playing them a fair bit. But yeah, it was a great experience to finally record them and feels really good to be able to put them out into the world.
0: Yeah. What process did you use to record them?
1: We went and recorded with Pat Telfer in his studio space in Coburg. And just over 2 days, we had about 10 tracks that were recorded. And then after going through the recording process, listening back, we kind of came down to 6 that really made sense to put together. And the ones that I think probably sounded the best too.
0: So you got both acoustic and electric approaches. How does this work in composition and performance?
2: Yeah, so we both play guitar. It's sort of like that's the main like focal point of the music is just like the duality of like the two guitars working together. So we switch between like acoustic guitar and electric guitar, which really creates that sort of acoustic but electric sound. So some of the songs are like really soundscapey and we'll use a lot of pedals, interesting tones. And then we also love to do just quite acoustic music where it's just two guitars sort of finger picking, like classical style in a way, where we have like a saxophone or a bass going over the top of that, creating the beautiful melodies. But that's how we sort of create that electric and acoustic stuff.
0: I noticed there's one track on the EP that has two versions, one electric and one acoustic.
1: Yeah, we kind of stole that idea from one of our favourite guitarists, Jakob Bro. And it's not just like we play one on electric guitar, one on acoustic guitar. It's the acoustic version is kind of what Vincent was describing before, two guitars and then saxophone playing like the melody and improvising over it. And then the electric version is we used like a tape machine and running loops through that with pedals and effects. And the same like, core is still being played, like the guitar part's still the same, just on a electric rather than a nylon string, and far more focused rather than like the sax isn't playing a solo, it's adding to the soundscape textures, and I guess the roles are just very different with it still being the same song.
0: Now you're both guitarists and both band leaders, so do you have kind of like distinct roles or you kind of just all jump into both of you?
2: I feel like it's more dependent on who writes the song, really. Like, Lincoln wrote the main part for that Pitter Patter song that you just heard. So he plays the motif of like that guitar line that you hear, the constant like looping notes, I guess. And then I play just like the chords over the top, which sort of was written more afterwards to complement what is already written. So, but then for a lot of the songs that I write, maybe I'll be a more melodic part and he is the accompanying part for that. So yeah, that's sort of how the process normally works for us.
0: And you mentioned the saxophone and, you know, we could hear, you know, drums, percussion on the recording. So it's not just a duo. Tell us about the band.
1: So we've got Michael Panton on pedal steel guitar, Ellie Blackham on saxophone, tenor sax, Jack Smythe on double bass and Matt Dooley on drums. And as you could hear, on Pitter Patter especially, did lots of parts over the top. It wasn't just one take through. We're very lucky to have those musicians play with us. It feels very easy to take the music into them, give a rough guide of the kind of thing we want to hear, and then they just take it. And they're very good. Like, sometimes we'll have a very specific sound that we're trying to get, which isn't always the easiest to articulate, especially with improvised music. And we're just very lucky that they're so skilled to be able to follow the instructions, I guess. Because it's very hard to be given instruction in a couple of words and make that happen musically.
0: So you've talked about composition and improvisation. Is it kind of a mix of both, or how do you, like, the different tracks more composed, more improvised?
2: Yeah, for sure. It sort of started the project as more of an improvised project, but as it went on, we really started composing a lot more. So, yeah, we sort of, it's, we try to have it like the guitar parts are quite rehearsed and like well composed, and then we can have all these other instruments sort of improvising layers over the top, because the melodies are in the guitar playing. And then when you have like a tenor sax, just sort of improvising subtly over the top, it just, it's sort of lyrical in a way. Yeah, that's sort of the way we do it.
0: So how strong is the music scene in Melbourne for this, I don't know what you call it, soundscapey jazz kind of genre?
1: For us, it's, I think that there's so many scenes and genres that are so, like, a lot more similar than probably, especially I initially thought when we started playing this stuff. It's very much from a jazz background, especially for me and the people that, the musician that I play with, that's the sort of background that I've come from. And just seeing, like, going to see other gigs, and we went to a co-jams thing on
2: Make It Up Club, bar open,
1: and it's not very different from my perspective, especially like there's so many elements of, without a lot of the guitar stuff that's quite repetitive. There's not supposed to be so much change over the course of the song, as opposed to like a lot of more traditional jazz where like there's lots of moments and lots of things happening. It's not supposed to be, it's supposed to be meditative, the music that we're trying to play. And I think there's a lot of music that, from a whole range of genres, that kind of, that's a similar goal to, like a lot of ambient, a lot of techno music. Like, the goal isn't to go, it isn't just for like individual moments, it's the feeling over the whole track, and where that takes you.
0: Mm. So you've got a live show launching the EP on the 17th of June. How's it going to work? Are you going to just kind of play the EP from start to end, or?
2: So the EP probably would be too short if we were to just play that. So yeah, we are going to play all the songs from the EP, and then we're going to chuck in a cover, and then we're going to do two new ones as well. So that will stretch out the time, and it should be good fun. We'll have all the musicians playing there. We'll be able to play as a full band, which is hard to get everyone together these days. It should be really fun.
0: Fantastic. And you've got support from Theo Carbo as well on the night?
2: Yes. Theo is an amazing guitarist. If you haven't heard of him, please look him up. Because, he's incredible. He's been a massive inspiration for us, like really innovative guitar sounds and tones, and just like the way he plays. It's been like really inspiring for us. We've known him for a long time, since like high school sort of days. So it's been, great to have him come along and help us launch the EP.
0: Wonderful. So it's Wednesday the 17th of June, 7:30 p.m. at Jazz Lab, which is in Leslie Street, Brunswick. And tickets can be purchased at thejazzlab.com.au. Vincent and Lincoln, thank you so much for joining us on Music in Melbourne this morning.
2: Thanks, Ariel.
1: Thanks for having us.
0: And we will be back in just a moment.
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0: 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I was speaking there with After Sun Band, and I just want to let you know, if you can't make it along to the live performance on 17th of June, you can get the EP through streaming services and through Bandcamp as well. 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You can also email us at onair@3mbs.org.au. Now, in just a few minutes, I'll be talking with Rick Prakoff from the Melbourne Bach Choir. And if you've got a question that you would like me to ask Rick, do text us in on 0485 011 1035. Let's listen to some music that the Melbourne Bach Choir will be performing. This is from the All Night Vigil by Sergei Rachmaninoff. This is Bogorodice Devil.

0: Nigel Short conducting Tenebrae and their rendition of Bogorodice Devo from Sergei Rachmaninoff's All Night Vigil. And Rick Prakoff will be conducting that work just next week. Rick is no stranger to music in Melbourne. One of our city's most outstanding conductors, Rick has been artistic director and principal conductor of the Melbourne Bach Choir since its inception in 2005, and has also been artistic director and principal conductor of the Zelman Memorial Symphony Orchestra since 2018. Rick also teaches conducting at the Melbourne Conservatorium of Music. Melbourne Bach Choir is celebrating its 20th year and will be presenting concert number 2 in the anniversary series on 12th of June. Good morning, Rick.
1: Good morning. Thank you for having me, and apologies for the quality of my voice. It is, through vocal abuse, it is shattered.
0: We won't push you too hard. When you were here for Music in Melbourne last time, it was ahead of your Good Friday performance of St. Matthew Passion. How did that all pan out?
1: That was wonderful. It's the best one we've ever done. So happy with it. It was the first time we've done a Matthew Passion with Baroque players, and it was fabulous performance. I would say that, of course, but we also got, you know, 5-star review in Limelight, and onward and upward. And so this one is with the Melbourne Bach Chamber Choir, which I formed in 2016. So they're now 10 years old, and I actually formed them with a view to forming a choir which had the ability to sing the Rachmaninoff All Night Vigil, because it's such a challenging work, and it requires a choir with enough bodies for a start. It's been done with 12 singers in the past, and that is just thin for me. You need a big body of sound because it's such a dramatic work full of contrasts.
0: So you mentioned 12 singers. So I understand the choir is actually divided into 12 distinct
1: 12
0: parts.
1: Separate parts. Three, every section, each of the soprano, alto, tenor, bass, divided into three parts at various times. And it's quite a challenge, which is also why you need the extra bodies to get that weight of sound in each voice part.
0: Mm. So how many singers do you have?
1: Around about 48, I think. And I'd always aimed for a chamber choir of 50, which some would say is a large chamber choir. It is a large chamber choir. And no apologies for that, because we make a fantastic sound.
0: Mm. So what was Rachmaninoff trying to do? Like, you know, four-part harmony is the standard. What was he doing with 12?
1: There's a real tradition of the Russian Orthodox church music, which was a fairly stolid sort of tradition. And this was his second major work that he wrote. He wrote the Liturgy of St. John Chrysostom before that, which was a bit more traditional. What Rachmaninoff did was he took the rather staid traditions of writing church music and wrote this piece, which was really written for concert performance, we think, and certainly was performed in concert before it was performed liturgically. Liturgically, it is the all-night vigil. It doesn't take all night, but it does take about 3 hours, so you've got to be committed. You'll be glad, listeners will be glad to know, that the performance doesn't take 3 hours. it's a relatively short performance with an interval. But he totally turned the tradition on its head. He did things, he wrote many of the hymns himself. He took standard hymns. There are three traditions that he took the hymns from, and then he just composed them. We call them counterfeit melodies, but they're not. They're beautiful versions of what these melodies could have been if you didn't have to rely on the old traditions of the church. So, and the one you just heard, for instance, Bogorodice Devo, is one of those so-called counterfeit Rachmaninoff melodies, and that is the best known of all the movements, all 15 of the movements of the what we used to call the Vespers, but more correctly is called the All Night Vigil.
0: So are you performing all 15?
1: We are performing all 15, and we're breaking them up because 15, you know, it's an hour long sing, 15 unaccompanied songs with 12 parts of voices. Very, very robust singing. That's a very difficult task for any choir. And they're broken up in service in any case. The only two songs that follow on in service really are number 1 and 2. What I thought putting this together was my father was born in Kiev, and his grandmother, my babushka, and old auntie moved out of Kiev on a horse and cart in 1943 as the Russians were bombing Kiev to get the Germans out of Kiev. And they went through Poland. As a five-year-old, he had to pass himself off as Polish. So old auntie taught him Polish as his sixth language at five. I know, it's very difficult to think of now. By hitting him over the head with a metal spoon if he made a mistake.
0: In Polish.
1: And so we were much better off being Polish at that time. They went through Poland. They actually went to a refugee camp in Germany, a Polish refugee camp, which then turned into a displaced persons camp. So when the whole invasion of Ukraine happened, all of these memories and thoughts were with me. They were ethnically Ukrainian, but culturally sort of Russian Ukrainian, because of the Soviet Union at the time. And so I decided, right, there were a lot of calls when the invasion happened for people to cancel Russian music. You know, why should we be performing Tchaikovsky and Rachmaninoff? And that was the wrong attitude, as far as I'm concerned. And so I thought, with this concert, let's have both Russian and Ukrainian.
0: Mm.
1: And that's what we have. We have some Ukrainian art songs, which we're using to break up the 15 movements.
0: So tell us about the Ukrainian art song project. So I believe this is something that has encompassing like up to 1,000 songs from Ukrainian composers.
1: Look, they have so many songs on their website. So if you look up the Ukrainian Art Song Project, which is all the W's, ukrainianartsong.art, it's a fabulous website. And there's an element of tragedy here too. So Sasha, or Alexander Pokryshevsky, our third bass, who we brought in, there isn't a bass solo in the Rachmaninoff, but it does call for basses with bottom B flats. And Sasha is one of the best in the country at producing these wonderful low notes. So I brought Sasha in, and then I invited him to sing two Ukrainian songs. He was also born in Kiev.
0: Hmm.
1: And he then contacted Pavlo and Larissa Hunka, who set up the Ukrainian Art Song Project in 2004. They started the website in 2010, and progressively they've just been trying to record Ukrainian art songs all over the world, get people to record them, send those recordings through, and put them on the website. So we're doing that with six songs. Pavlo recommended, forgive my voice, sorry, Yuli Metius, who I'd never heard of before. And I looked him up, and he's a fascinating composer. And he wrote many operas, well over 100 art songs, and they're all on the website. And absolutely fascinating. And Pavlo sent us four songs, specifically tailored to two of our singers. And then he got ill and was hospitalized and unfortunately died shortly after. And so then, and it was just absolute tragic. His wife, Larissa, this was in May, so 5th of May. So we then found two songs for Michael Petricelli to sing, also by Metus, in honor of Pavlo, Pavlo Hunka. And so we dedicate this concert to him and the project, which is a fabulous project that they've put together. And we will record these songs and put them on the website.
0: Well, what a fantastic legacy that will be. Absolutely. for him.
1: Absolutely. So there are two soloists within the All-Night Vigil. There's a mezzo-soprano, Carmalto, who sings only one song, the second song, and the tenor who sings in three, but only one extended solo. And we're lucky to have the wonderful voices of Michael Petricelli and Belinda Patterson to join Alexander Pokryshevsky singing the Ukrainian songs as well.
0: That is an amazing concert, really, if you think about the current political environment and, you know, with Melbourne being home to many Russian and Ukrainian people. We even have a Ukrainian cardinal here out in the North Melbourne Ukrainian church there. So I think it's going to be a really impressive concert. I wanted to ask, what language is the Rachmaninoff singing?
1: Yeah, look, and absolutely, the whole idea, sorry to go back, the whole idea of saying art is not the enemy here. You know, we can still work with Russian music, Ukrainian music, and we should continue to do so. And yeah, the language is of the Rachmaninoff is Church Slavonic or Old Church Slavonic, which is really an archaic form of Russian. It's very similar to Russian, but it has slightly different pronunciation and some archaic words. So we're lucky that we have the expertise of Sasha Pokrzyshevsky and Nick Cowell, who is probably the foremost expert in the pronunciation of Church Slavonic. And he's Melbourne-based, and I've worked with Nick many times in the past. And Nick is also joining us to sing because he loves the music so much. But it's been fantastic to have those two as vocal coaches. And the Ukrainian songs are in Ukrainian, which for the soloists has been a big learning curve because it's quite different from Russian in many ways. So they've had to learn two languages.
0: Well, that doesn't compare to your dad.
1: No, indeed. And he was only five.
0: Wow. So the concert is the Melbourne Bach Choir, the 12th of June, Friday 12th of June at 7:30 p.m. at St. John's Anglican Church, which is 552 Burke Road in Camberwell. Tickets are available through www.mbc, for Melbourne Bach Choir, .asn.au. Rick, we wish you all the best with the rest of the rehearsals, and please don't shout too much at the singers or try and sing soprano lines if that's not going to work for your voice. Thank you so much for joining us on Music in
1: Melbourne.
0: Thank
1: you so much for having me.
0: And we are going to listen to a work now sung by one of the key soloists, Alexander Pokrzyshevsky. So this is him with Renata Ichkabayev on piano from Maurice Ravel's Two Hebraic Melodies. This is Kaddish.

0: Kaddish from Two Hebraic Melodies from Maurice Ravel. That was pianist Renata Ishkabayev and bass singer Alex Pokrashevsky. And Alex will be one of the featured soloists at the Melbourne Bach Choir Friday, 12th of June at St. John's Anglican Church. Now, on Music in Melbourne, we are going to speak with Karen Berger. Karen is a performer, musician, musical director, and animateur who has worked in Australia, Asia, Africa, and Europe. She is founder of Bowbird Theatre and a long-term member of Playback Theatre and the Environmental Performance Authority, which creates site-specific participatory experiences. Karen joins me on the phone from Geelong to tell us all about a new project called Cave Song. Good morning, Karen.
1: Hello, Ariel.
0: Great to have you on the show. Karen, you've got such a diverse artistic practice. When you go to bed at night, do you know what you'll be

0: you doing the next day?
1: Well, funnily enough, this morning I was dreaming into a new show about moss. So not about going to bed at night, but maybe waking up in the morning.
0: Wow. I actually did an interview a couple of weeks ago about a show that was about moths. Could you believe it?
1: Wow. You have to tell me about that later.
0: Now, I wanted to talk about your new project in a minute, but for our listeners who aren't familiar with your work to date, can you give us a couple of highlights from recent years to give a sense of the sorts of projects that you do?
1: Yeah, well, as you say, it is quite diverse, and what pops into head is my head is this beautiful show I did with Lamine Sonko, who's a Senegalese gouel, or griot, we might say in English/French, and that was on at Arts House, and that was a deep exploration into Senegalese spirituality, which as Bowbird Theatre, my partner and I helped him with that, so that was a really wonderful experience. Other things I did I've been regularly doing a show in an Edna Walling Gardner, who was a wonderful landscape architect/gardener, and a friend of mine is lucky enough to own a place of hers up in Sherbrooke, and his partner is a playwright, so she wrote a play about Edna Walling, and we do it in the garden, so that's another like pretty different kind of experience, which is also really fun.
0: Okay, so let's talk about Cave Songs. It's being performed at Monash Performing Arts Centre, and I understand the genesis of this work was through MPAC.
1: Yeah, that's right. I was really interested in this beautiful new space, well, new-ish space, the David Lee Sound Gallery, which has 67 speakers. So the possibility of really creating an immersive experience, which is a bit of a buzzword, but you can really do it in there. And we've been in there all last week having such fun creating very different experiences for the audience, because it's not only a very full experience, but very variable what you can create in there.
0: So tell us about the genesis. You were forging connections with Monash University researchers to develop this piece.
1: Yeah, well, the two people who are, so there's a lot of interviews of real people. Don't be worried, there's not long stretches of information coming at you. The text is used, and Kate Neal is one of the composers, she's an expert in this. Excerpting bits of text, so you get this really strong feeling of different voices hearing their experiences. And we've included a lot of different people, including Uncle Ricky Nelson, who's a Jara elder. But the two Monash people who are part of it are Professor Lynette Russell, who is the head of the Indigenous Centre and is an historian. And part of her work has been working at Clogg's Cave in Gippsland, where they've found evidence of the oldest continually conducted ritual. So it's written about in early settlers. I think Alfred Howitt, one of the early explorers, wrote about this ritual happening. And then, so that's 200 plus years ago. But the remains that they discovered in this cave, and this is Lynette Russell with Bruno David, who's an archaeologist at Monash, unfortunately, I can't remember the number, but it's something like 20,000 years ago, or maybe it's 12. Unfortunately, I can't actually remember, but ancient. They've found the remains of this same ritual from a very, very long time ago.
0: Fascinating. So how do you and your collaborators, Kate Neal and Anthony Lyons, how do you turn this into music or an experience to listen to?
1: Yeah. Well, I am a musician, but in the context of this piece, I'm coming at it more as a theatre maker. So there's quite a lot of, not quite a lot, there's drama, there's a journey, so to speak. We really feel like we're starting on the surface and we descend into this deep cave system, and we have an experience and then we come out again. And Kate and Anthony have been more on the responsible for the actual music. We've got three really interesting instruments in the space. One is the contraforte, which was created in 2001, and it's like a very deep contrabassoon. So it's nearly 5 meters in length. So Anthony and Kate have both composed for that instrument. Anthony also plays the Buchla Music Easel, which is a synthesizer that was invented in 1963, and it makes really great digital analog sounds, and it looks really cool. It comes in a briefcase and there's all these wires that come out and flashing lights. And then I have got a stone marimba that adds a kind of earthy vibe to the whole thing. So between those three things, and then there's lots of other sounds that are coming through the speakers as well, lots of foley birds, stalactites. We sampled sounds of stalactites, which I don't know if you've heard them, but they make a very beautiful sound.
0: So did you need to get permission to like hit a stalactite to make it make sound?
1: Very good question. That is actually from a Swiss eminent sound recorder, Stefan Pigeon, and he is the one, we used his recordings because, yeah, it's a big deal to hit the stalactite. So he's got these really great recordings and we're using them. But other sounds are ones that we have recorded, like bird sounds and water sounds and things like that.
0: Mm. Yeah. All right, so it all sounds fascinating, but I think listeners might still be having a little bit of a hard time understanding what it might sound like. So I'm going to play a little bit of an excerpt. This is from Underland. Let's just have a listen.
2: In those caves where it's like
3: this great unknown
2: sort of thing, but the
4: cavernous.
2: You know,
3: there's something
4: going from the cave in the mind. Outside to the inside, and then I began to lose my head.
2: You know, it's an old story. Millions of years, it's just, I mean, yes, the narrative species.
4: Cave that has
2: the soil.
4: These places are
3: knowledge transmissions. Storytelling.
4: The entrance is very small. Deep sense of.
2: It's an old story.
4: For tens of thousands of years.
2: Go out into a little
4: cave space.
0: I'll just fade that down and. Karen, what can you tell us about, you know, what we've been listening to?
1: Well, I have to say you've got to come and experience it in the space, because if you can try and imagine that with 67 speakers and different sounds coming from different places, and to be in the presence of the contraforte, it's a powerful instrument. So, yes, I will say that. And then I'll also say, so... the piece is very varied. So that's one section where we're trying to delve into the kind of the wisdom of the cave, and interesting stuff about how caves are part of what makes us human. As ancient humans and also contemporary humans as well, caves have been a very important place for us, as places for refuge, community, initiation, to find gold. I mean, it's interesting how those Thai boys that got stuck in the cave and the recent Lao men who have been stuck in the cave, it really makes news. People are very interested. Or we have I would even go so far to say we have an inherent interest in this, in what goes on under the ground, and a connection. And it's mysterious. So we're trying to give you a real sense of that mystery of what it's like to descend.
0: So is this a one-off experience?
1: Yeah, we did a version of it at Castlemaine State Festival. So we've had four shows there. So we've done it and we know it works. And we got really great feedback from our audiences there. And then the show at Monash is one-off. So you've got to be there.
0: Mm.
1: Next
0: Next Sunday, the 14th of June. It starts at 3 p.m. It's at the David Lee Sound Gallery, which is part of the Monash Performing Arts Centre in Clayton. Tickets start at just $20, and you can get them through mpac.monash.edu. Karen, best of luck with the project. It is indeed a fascinating experience, and we just definitely encourage everyone to get along there next Sunday.
1: Thanks a lot, Ariel.
0: Thanks, Karen. Now, let's hear something completely different. This is Louis Jordan's Choo Choo Chibugi, and I'll be talking with the performer after the music.

0: Choo Choo Choo Boogie. That was a track by Louis Jordan, and we were listening to Craig Schneider and his orchestra. Craig Schneider is an award-winning pianist, vocalist, and musical director. Craig toured the Rat Pack live from Las Vegas across the UK, USA, Scandinavia, and Germany. He performs widely with his trio and big band and has released 6 CDs, including his latest, a tribute to Nat King Cole. And Craig will be performing Kings of Swing at the Clock Tower Centre on Tuesday, 16th of June. Good morning, Craig.
1: Good morning, Ariel.
0: Thanks for joining us on Music in Melbourne. So, having played across the world, what do you appreciate about Melbourne as a music city?
1: Oh, wow, that's a great question. Melbourne just has such a vibrant music scene and has done for such a long time. And I think as a jazz musician, you know, there's so many great players here and such an enthusiastic audience for music. It's a great place to be.
0: Agreed. So King of Swing, it's such a fantastic name. Who are some of your favourite kings?
1: Well, if we're talking about the swing era, there'd be singers like Frank Sinatra, Bobby Darin is one of my personal favourites, Tony Bennett, Nat King Cole, you know, they're some of the great vocalists that I have always really enjoyed listening to. And obviously the band leaders like Duke Ellington and Count Basie, you know, they seem to have all those regal names, really, the Duke and the Count. And I've always loved that era of music.
0: Yeah, it takes us back to the big band era. But even our most senior listeners probably weren't old enough to be going to dances in the 1940s, yet the music has such a strong nostalgic pull. What do you think it is that makes the big band era so evocative and endurable?
1: Oh, look, it's the sound of the music when you've got a horn section, you know, and it's something we don't get to see enough anymore with so much pre-produced, pre-recorded music to actually have a live band. In my case, this show is a 7-piece band with 4 horns. We've got trumpet, trombone, 2 saxophones, and the rhythm section. And just the sound, you know, it's such a rich, bright, brassy sound. It's just like I have a great time singing with those forces behind me. It's really something special.
0: And do you do the arrangements yourself?
1: I do, yes. Yeah, all the arrangements in the band are ones I've done over the years and try and tailor them as well to the players in the band because they're fantastic musicians that I've got with me. So, you know, try and give everybody an opportunity to feature. So there's elements with a show like this, there's elements of quite tightly arranged music and then opportunities for improvisation from all of the players. And they're such great jazz musicians, you know, the interaction that we have and the spontaneity that we can have even within the arrangements, it makes it a real joy to be a part of.
0: Wonderful. So we're going to play out today's show with one of your own compositions, Swing Still Works For Me. Tell us about the inspiration you had to write this piece.
1: Well, look, this is a song I wrote with a friend of mine, Shane Hewitt, who is a great singer himself. And Shane and I used to catch up. I can't remember how we first met, but we used to catch up quite regularly to write songs together. And Shane came one day with this lyric idea, and I identified with it immediately, talking about you know, the different styles of music that we'd perhaps grown up with and then discovering the sound of swing music. And so the lyric idea, which actually refers to a famous album by Frank Sinatra called Sinatra Live at the Sands with the Count Basie Band. And I think that was a big part of the inspiration for it. We both had a shared love of that music, even though Shane had grown up singing Peter, Paul and Mary and Bob Dylan, and I grew up listening to Billy Joel as a child. And then we both later in life discovered the sound of jazz and swing.
0: Beautiful. Now, the gig is at 11 a.m. on a Tuesday. It's a pretty early gig for a hardworking musician.
1: You know what? I'm doing more and more of these lately, and I actually really enjoy it. I like, you know, it's great. I mean, the early start is a little bit rough, but it's great being you know, in a theatre like the Clock Tower Centre, where they've got, you know, beautiful facilities, a lovely grand piano, and such a lovely warm audience as well. So it's, you know, I think we all, it's an early start, but we all enjoy it and we're all raring to go by 11 o'clock. It's great.
0: Fantastic. Well, I definitely encourage people to get along to the Clock Tower Centre. It's the Kings of Swing with Craig Schneider, Tuesday the 16th of June, 11 o'clock start at the Clock Tower Centre, which is at 750 Mount Alexander Road in Moonee Ponds. 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Craig, thank you so much for joining us on Music in Melbourne, and best of luck with the show.
1: Thanks very much, Ariel. Thanks for having me.
0: And in the background, you can hear Swing Still Works For Me. This is Craig Schneider and his band, his own composition. And I'll be back to say goodbye in a minute.

Yeah, indeed. And that was Craig Schneider with his own composition, Swing Still Works For Me. Catch him at the Clock Tower Centre on Tuesday, the 16th of June. And I would like to wrap up Music in Melbourne this morning by thanking producer Campbell McKinnon. Thanks to all my guests, Vincent Barker and Lincoln Ramsey, Rick Prykoff, Karen Berger and Craig Schneider. Stay tuned for Film Scores with Richard, and I will be back in a week or two.

Hello and welcome to Film Scores, and thank you, Ariel. My name is Richard Leatham. On today's program, Joseph Schwereb will join me to talk about The Christophers and Nirvana, the band, the show, the movie. First, here is music from one of the films screening at Melbourne Cinematheque on Wednesday night. It's the final week of their Johnny Toe season. The films are Throwdown and Running Out of Time. Throwdown has a score by Peter Cam. Here is a piece from his score.

That was Peter Cam from Throwdown, which is screening at Melbourne Cinematheque on Wednesday night. New in cinemas this week is the latest Masters of the Universe, a new version of the comic book tale. Oh, actually, they're toys, aren't they? Toys come to life. Nicholas Galitzine plays He-Man. Idris Elba and Jared Leto are in there too. And Dolph Lundgren, star of the 1987 film of the same name, returns as Macho Man. Daniel Pemberton wrote the score. Here is a piece from it. It's called Young Adam.

0: Daniel Pemberton from Masters of the Universe, which is now in cinemas. Joining me in the studio is my fellow critic. He's the Keith Richards to my Mick Jagger. It's Joseph Schreb. How are you, Joseph?
1: Very well, Richard.
0: Excellent. We have seen Nirvana, the band, the show, the movie, which I tried very hard to see in cinemas a couple of months ago, but the sessions were so few and it wasn't on for very long. Not because it wasn't popular, it was actually selling out, so I'm not quite sure why it was so hard to catch. But it is now available to rent. It's created and written by and stars Matt Johnson and Jay McCarroll. It started out as a docu-fiction sitcom web series in 2007 to 2009, and then in 2017 and 2018 a television show. So it is a built-in fan base. The two men play a musical act desperate to book a gig at the Rivoli Club in their hometown of Toronto. Jay seems to be the talented one, always near his piano, and Matt is the entrepreneur coming up with harebrained ideas to get that elusive booking. Had you seen the web series or the TV show before, Joseph?
1: Absolutely not. I knew nothing about these two or the show, the web series, because I think it was a Viceland production at one particular point in time.
0: So,
1: but I had no context of the comedy duo that these two are before going into this film.
0: Apparently they did go to lengths to make it watchable for people who didn't know anything about the series, which I was pleased about. I was a bit worried at the start that I wasn't finding it funny. I thought, oh, maybe you need to be young and stoned to enjoy this. But once the time travel plot kicked in, it just became so silly that I actually found it very humorous.
1: Yeah, well, I think personally this is a early contender for one of the funniest and most charming movies of the year. I thought that there's this very documentary-esque style, and one of Matt Johnson's previous films, which I really loved and I thought was quite underrated, was the film Blackberry.
0: Yeah,
1: about
0: like
1: the Blackberry
0: too.
1: Phone. And it had this kind of Succession-esque style way of telling stories, and particularly in the shooting style, and it features in the film quite heavily in the sense that you have these almost mini skits. It's quite hard to describe, but the scenes are shot in a way where it's immersed in just the everyday. And I suspect that there's these people who are in the film quite unwittingly and unknowingly. And you have these two, this comedy duo, who are up to these kind of different capers, but it's told in a way where it's almost in parallel with Back to the Future. And I'm surprised, I don't know, the owners of Back to the Future or the estate or whoever haven't actually sued, because the film follows quite closely to that plot.
0: Yeah, well, apparently they didn't pay for the rights to anything, and they do actually riff on a lot of things here. They used the fair use doctrine in America, where you can use small pieces from films and music if it's integral to the storyline. So that's what they did. Apparently Matt Johnson made Blackberry just so he could get funding for this to keep the series of this going. And apparently the Nirvana series, it was well known for its guerrilla-style filmmaking. So they are on the streets of Toronto. It's all unauthorized, so there are people who don't know they're in the film. And it's great watching these, just the natural, the public interacting with the stars and not knowing they're actually a part of this harebrained scheme that's going on. And it's also, there's one point where they're in the CN Tower and they didn't expect to actually get permission to go up. So they had filmed a completely different scene for this. And it's just amazing that they were allowed at the top of the CN Tower. They had like wire cutters and things with them.
1: It's incredible. It is incredible. And the way that it's filmed as well, it is this very guerrilla style. And that's what an aspect I really loved about the film was that sheer audacity. The footage of them skydiving from the CN Tower is just one of many times in the film when the line between reality and fiction blurs. I think in that particular scene, CGI was used. But I remember first watching the film and thinking to myself, having no context whatsoever, is this real? Is this fake? What am I watching here? But again, that's how when you see footage of unwitting, just ordinary people, and then you've got these two actors, or comedians, it's quite unclear. It seems like this kind of gotcha comedy style, but it's not really. So, yeah, it's a very, very unique, and it crept up on me, this film. I had no expectations going into it, but I was so surprised because It's very rare, I think, for the first 5 years, films made and good comedy films made. I could think of Friendship, another film, but I think Tim Robinson, who's also Canadian himself, maybe there's something in the air at the moment about Canadian comedies, because it's definitely hitting a chord.
0: Yeah, I guess Canadians are famous for their comedians. Yeah, there are so many just really unique things about this film. I love the way there were scenes that they shot for the TV show back in 2008, which they use in this, because they go back in time in this, and you see the characters from the present day watching these characters that were filmed almost 20 years ago, because you're thinking, how did they de-age them like this? But it's actually real footage of them from 20 years ago. So it's just great that they could use that footage and weave it into the story.
1: Yeah, and when we say go back in time, it's really important as well. It's specifically to the year 2008. So you've got The Hangover, which was first released, and there's the fantastic scene. Honestly, the scene that involved both characters watching The Hangover was honestly worth the whole movie. It's comedy genius. And there's another scene as well. You've got all these pop cultural references to 2008, the start of the iPod. Another one was there's different magazine covers, and I think the front of the magazine cover was Bill Cosby. Mm. And again, that's aged very poorly, but some of these things that have just aged so poorly, and it's just great to go back to that particular point in time. I think they recreate it so well.
0: Mm. And you're right, there is a sweetness to it as well, because it's really about the friendship between them, and you can tell they obviously are good friends in real life, and they've worked with each other a lot, and they just riff off each other so well. And it's also interesting, we were talking off air about this, you know, at the moment we've got Obsession and Backrooms doing so well. And these are filmmakers who also have internet origins. And this is obviously where, you know, the filmmakers of the future are coming from. They're not coming from film schools anymore. So it's great to see that, I think.
1: Which is good. And who would have thought, you know, perhaps 17 years ago, whenever these two first started, that eventually they'd make a film, which... Mm. A lot of people would see. The fact that this has been released in Australia, I'm not sure how well the box office did for this particular film.
0: It was selling out, so yeah, it did very well.
1: Well, for it to have gone this far, it's a testament to the both of them that they've been able to take this thing, which is this kind of goofy friendship comedy, 17 years.
0: Yeah. So how much are you giving this?
1: I'm giving it 4 stars.
0: Okay, I'm giving it 3.5. So Nirvana, the band, the show, the movie is now available to rent on digital platforms, including the Letterboxd Video Store, which we love. Jay McCarroll, one of the two stars, wrote the score, which tips its hat to Alan Silvestri's score to Back to the Future, among other film scores. And this song plays over the end titles. It's The Waters of March, written by Antonio Carlos Jobim, and the singer is Susanna McCorkle.

0: Fim do caminho, é um resto de toco, é um pouco sozinho, é pão, é pedra, é o fim do caminho, resto de toco, pouco sozinho, pão, pedra, fim do caminho, resto de toco.
1: Susanna McCorkle singing The Waters of March, which was written by Antonio Carlos Jobim, and that features in Nirvana, the band, the show, the movie, which you can now rent on digital. 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My name is Richard Leatham.
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1: We have seen The Christophers, the latest film from Steven Soderbergh, he's been very prolific since announcing his retirement. He retired in 2013, he came back in 2017, and has made a whopping 12 feature films and two miniseries in the past decade. You'd be forgiven for thinking that The Christophers is based on a stage play because it's almost entirely set in one Victorian terrace house, but it's an original screenplay from Ed Solomon, who gave us Men in Black and Bill and Ted's Excellent Adventure. This is nothing like those films. Sir Ian McKellen plays a reclusive, once famous, now cancelled artist, Julian Sklar. Michaela Cole plays Laurie, who has been hired by Sklar's son and daughter to forge a series of unfinished paintings by him so they can make a fortune after he dies. What did you think of The Christophers, Joseph?
4: Look, there's a lot to enjoy here. We have the two central performances that are genuinely magnetic, very sharp dialogue, and Steven Soderbergh doing what he does best with economy and wit, and that's particularly evident in the cinematography, because I think Steven Soderbergh, he shot this entire film, but he goes under some other name.
1: Yeah, he does.
4: Yeah, so the only problem is I kind of came out feeling like the film didn't quite pull it all together. The pieces are better than the whole. I quite enjoyed those two performances, and I thought the film was written quite well, the very witty dialogue. But other than that, I struggled with the plot a little bit because I didn't find it quite believable. And there's this kind of quite creative narrative arc where the film starts in one place and then it ends almost prior to the start of the film, and so the history is learnt but sporadically, and it didn't quite pull off. It didn't feel that cohesive in the end.
1: Yeah, well, I think Soderbergh just makes too many films too quickly.
4: Agreed.
1: I think that's the problem. And I actually don't like him being his own cinematographer, because it was quite a bit of shaky camera work, which I don't like at all. But I certainly enjoyed the cat and mouse games between the two main characters, and there are enough curveballs in there for it to always have you guessing. Certainly, as you say, the main performances are fantastic. Sir Ian McKellen gets to deliver lots of zingers, and he gets to really open up near the end, where we find out more about the two characters and what drives them. And yeah, there's interesting ruminations on the nature of art and what is good and what's valuable, and also just their relationship to art as well, as particularly with this series of paintings that he's famous for and his emotional connection to those. So there are interesting things in there. As you say, it doesn't all really pull together satisfyingly.
4: No, and I think this might be a film where the script is so good and the lines are so witty, but the plot didn't weave together. And I know Soderbergh, for example, he rarely writes his own movies, but nearly every movie he makes is about how money manipulates all aspects of our lives. And with the Christophers, well, the works are called the Christophers, he dips into the most human of all matters, which is the art itself. And you can see Soderbergh himself kind of riffing off. It was clearly an attractive script because it's almost similar to the sense of, I imagine, the way that Soderbergh feels about his own artwork. And he's got a long, illustrious career and industry. And I'm sure he himself goes through moments of thinking, well, have my best moments kind of passed by? And it is a little bit of a shame because I think this kind of latter stage, for example, did you enjoy Black Bag, his most recent film?
1: It was quite slight, but enjoyable.
4: I didn't love it that much. And I think he made his previous film, which is quite similar to this in the way that it's shot, about the ghost in the house.
1: Was that Possessed or something?
4: Possessed, something along those lines.
1: Yeah, I didn't like that at all. I thought that was really gimmicky.
4: Yeah, but the cinematography, I think, worked quite well in that because Soderbergh was filming and the way that he shot, it's this kind of handheld, shaky, not too shaky, but shaky enough.
1: Presence.
4: Presence, that's exactly right. Yeah, and Presence is shot in one house. For the most part, it's shot in one house. So the similarities between that. But I thought that the way, at least with that film, the way that it was shot, because the camera is mimicking a ghost, it made a lot of sense. But in this way, I just found that the camera tracking through the stairs actually felt motion sickness at one stage because you're walking upstairs and downstairs and following Ian McKellen. Poor Ian McKellen is quite old, I imagine.
1: He's 86. Yeah.
4: And making his way up and down those stairs.
1: Well, I felt so for McKellen because she's carrying the paintings.
4: Ah, yes, of course. Yeah, and I think they're both really fantastic actors, but I thought Michaela Cole's acting, I don't think she was directed in the best way. I haven't seen Mother Mary personally, but I understand it's quite a wooden, it's a subdued performance. In this, I don't think Michaela Cole, she cracks probably three smiles in the entire film. And it's clear that she has this inner turmoil where she's done things which are maybe morally reprehensible. That's one way of putting it. And she has this inner guilt inside, but she's a great actor with such great range. And Ian McKellen gets to hog all that range. You know, he's a thespian. He has these wonderful lines. Whereas Michaela Cole, her character, her lines are yes, no, monosyllabic, and
1: She's kind of a sounding board, really, for her.
4: That's right, yeah, which is a bit of a shame because I think there's so much in her character and her backstory and we get fed dribs and drabs. And I really like both performances, but I thought maybe a bit more love should have been given to Michaela Cole's character.
1: Yeah, she certainly has an interesting story herself. So how much are you giving this?
4: I'm giving it 3 stars.
1: Okay, this is a first for me. I've changed my score while we've been talking about it. I started off with 3.5, but I think I'm going down to 3 stars.
4: Are you joining me?
1: Yeah, well, I thought if Nirvana is 3.5, then The Christophers has to be 3. I think it's certainly not as good as that. So yes, The Christophers is now in cinemas. The score is by David Holmes. It's not available, but he has done plenty of other scores, and especially for Soderbergh. So here is something else from him. This is the theme music to No Sudden Move.

David Holmes from No Sudden Move, and he also scored The Christophers, which is now in cinemas. From Wednesday night until next Saturday, there will be live score screenings of Harry Potter and the Chamber of Secrets with the MSO. The screenings are at Hamer Hall. Here is John Williams from his score to that film. This is Forks the Phoenix.

John Williams from the Harry Potter and the Chamber of Secrets. That was Fawkes the Phoenix. And that is screening at the Hamer Hall with a live score performance from the MSO starting on Wednesday for a few days. Screening at Cinema Nova on Tuesday night is a Celine Sharma double, Portrait of a Lady on Fire and Petite Maman. Both are scored by Para One. Here is a piece from Portrait of a Lady on Fire.

is Power One from Portrait of a Lady on Fire, which is screening at Cinema Nova. It's a double feature with Petite Maman that is on Tuesday night. I'm going to play something else from a film screening at Cinema Nova, but I just thought I'd remind you that we have a text line now. You can text in with any feedback. Maybe you'd like to say something about one of the films we've reviewed, or anything about the show, or anything about 3MBS. The text number is 0485 011035. Let us know what you think. Something else from Cinema Nova. On Thursday night, there is a limited number of screenings for the camp classic Mummy Dearest, starring Faye Dunaway as Joan Crawford, wielding a mean wire coat hanger. The film was scored by Henry Mancini. Here is the theme music to Mummy Dearest.

0: Henry Mancini from Mummy Dearest, which is screening at Cinema Nova from Thursday. Joseph, you have something to say.
1: Yes, I do. I have lots of things to say, but I'd like to say this. As the end of the financial year approaches, listeners have an opportunity to support the music, programs, and community you love making by a tax-deductible donation by the 30th of June. And of course, these donations keeps us on air. They help fund essential costs, including broadcasting, technology, studio equipment, training, and maintaining our wonderful music library, which has been recently renovated. It's just beautiful, that music library.
0: It does. Well, we had to because there were termites in the floor.
1: Yes, yes. Well, we probably shouldn't mention that on air, but that's okay.
0: Well, no, I mean, that's some reason why we need money is for things like that.
1: Yes, yeah. And it's a beautiful studio inside, obviously, the Abbotsford Convent itself. So all these donations help with improving 3MBS, all things 3MBS. So they're very much needed. And you can make a tax-deductible donation by the 30th of June via the 3MBS website, or if you'd rather, you're very welcome to call 9416 1035.
0: Thank you. On to sadder news. During the week, we said au revoir to Marjane Satrapi. She was 56 years of age. Born in Iran, she became a graphic novelist, often detailing her experiences and challenges of growing up as a woman in Iran. She eventually adapted one of her graphic novels, Persepolis, into a feature film and became the first woman nominated for the Best Animated Feature Oscar. She then branched out into live-action films with The Voices and Radioactive. Persepolis may be a very highly acclaimed film, and I certainly like it. It's not my favourite film of hers. That would be Chicken with Plums, which I absolutely adore. It stars Mathieu Amalric and Golshifteh Farahani. I'm going to play the end title music from Chicken with Plums. This is Olivier Bernet.

0: Olivia Bernay from Chicken with Plums, and I played that in memory of the film's director, Marjane Satrapi, who passed away during the week. 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
2: Cinema Nova welcomes the drama, A24's razor-sharp black comedy starring Zendaya and Robert Pattinson. With the wedding only a week away, a young couple and some friends try a flight of wines for the event. When Zendaya's Emma reveals a dark secret, the couple's relationship is put to the ultimate test. The drama is now showing at Cinema Nova, 380 Lygon Street, Carlton. Proudly sponsoring Film Scores on 3MBS.
0: So many new titles on Mubi this week, including a retrospective on Jacques Tati. There's Playtime, Monsieur Hulot's Holiday, Traffic, Parade, and of course Mon Oncle. I'm going to play something from Mon Oncle. This is Franck Bersellini with the theme music.

Frank Bersellini from Mon Oncle, which is now on Mubi. And staying on the small screen, the score to the third and final season of Euphoria is now out. It's a piece I'm going to play by Hans Zimmer. It's called Jerusalem Road, and here it is now.

You might have been thinking that's very subtle for Hans Zimmer, because that wasn't Hans Zimmer at all. That was Oliver Coates from The Witness, which is a British true crime series, which is now on Netflix. That is a piece from that. I played him last week too, from The History of Sound, two very beautiful scores that have just been released. I will play that Hans Zimmer track next week because I want to play the whole thing. But I will finish with another piece from Hans Zimmer with James Newton Howard from Batman Begins, because the Batman Begins, Dark Knight and Dark Knight Rises are all screening it at the Astor this afternoon. So here is a piece from that Batman Begins.

That is Hans Zimmer and James Newton Howard whipping themselves up into a lather from The Batman Begins, which is screening at the Astor this afternoon. And that brings us to the end of Another Film's Cause. Just to recap, both Joseph and I gave The Christophers 3 stars. That is now in cinemas. I gave Nirvana, the band, the show, the movie 3.5 stars, and Joseph gave it 4 stars. That is now available to rent on digital. My name is Richard Leatham. Thank you for your company, and a big thank you to my right-hand man, Joseph Shreb. Next up is at Vocal Chords with Ian Haynes.

Hello, good afternoon, and welcome to Vocal Chords. My name is Ian Haynes, and it is my pleasure and honour to be bringing to you some of the highlights from opera over the last few centuries for the next hour or so. And it is indeed a jam-packed programme we have for you today. Later on, we'll have a bit of Whimsy by Kurt Weill, as he's so good at composing. A bit of downtrodden maritime action from Benjamin Britten. And we'll hear the memoirs of a nun in song from composer Jake Heggie. But first off, let's go and enthusiastically sing the praises of hard work, good wine, and gypsy women from the downtrodden. This week is Downtrodden Week. We will start off with the Anvil Chorus by Giuseppe Verdi.

And some well-deserved applause there for the Orphi Dalenga Choir, backed by the Swedish Radio Symphony Orchestra, under the baton of Leif Sengerström. That was from Giuseppe Verdi's Il Trovatore, the Anvil Chorus, the song of the downtrodden blacksmiths. And that's about as upbeat as it gets today. It will be a slightly downward spiral into mourning for someone's freedom and enjoyment. To that point, the next tune aria we have today is from Dead Man Walking, the Jack Heggie opera. This is You've Been So Good to Me and All of Us. Who Will Walk With Me? And this opera is based on the real-life memoir of Sister Helen Prejean, who's a Catholic nun who becomes the spiritual advisor to Joseph de Rocha, a convicted murderer sitting on death row in Louisiana. So with that in mind, please enjoy this aria from Dead Man Walking.

An appropriately solemn finish there. You've been so good to him and all of us. Who will walk with me? There was two mezzo-sopranos going at it there, Frederica von Stade and Joyce DiDonato. They were backed by the Houston Grand Opera Orchestra under the baton of Patrick Summers. That's the music of Jake Heggie, the opera Dead Man Walking. It doesn't really get too much more enjoyable for the cast. We're going now to the music of Leos Janacek. His opera, Janufa, and the aria here is Maminko, the monologue and prayer. And this sequence forms the emotional climax of the act, centering around a desperate mother's plea to protect her illegitimate baby and the fatal choices made to preserve family honour.

0: The forlorn voice there of Gerita Mattia, soprano. She was backed by the London Philharmonic Orchestra, Yutaka Sado, with the baton. That was from Janáček's opera Zhenufa, Monologue and Prayer.
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0: Yes, indeed, Mahler. Not unfamiliar with the downtrodden sounding music. And that is the theme of this week's Vocal Chords. You are listening to 3MBS Fine Music. My name is Ian Haynes. So does it get any better for the protagonists in today's program? Well, probably not. We're going to listen now to some music from Alban Berg, Wojciech, Dort links get in der Stadt. In this, the tormented soul of Wojciech leads his unfaithful lover Marie to a secluded dark forest path near a pond at night. After luring her there, and this might sound like a romantic getaway and maybe a bit of a get-together, try and jump up the romance a tiny bit, but no, he ruthlessly stabs her to death. So not a great time there for the downtrodden Wojciech, or indeed his lover, Marie.

And indeed, the percussive end to that aria was not good news for Maria. That was from Wojciech, music of Alban Berg. Dorothea Rochman, soprano. Matthias Gern, bass. Swedish Radio Symphony Orchestra was conducted by Manfred Honeck. Well, we probably need a change of pace, a tiny bit of whimsy, as much as we can have in this week, being Downtrodden Week. Let's go to the music of Kurt Weill from his opera, The Rise and Fall of the City of Mahogany, the Alabama Song. It's a surrealist, cynical cabaret song about base pleasures, existential dread, and the relentless search for money, vice, and distraction. The music of Kurt Weill.

0: That was Robin Archer singing us the Alabama song from the Kurt Weill opera, The Rise and Fall of the City of Mahogany. The London Sinfonietta was conducted by Dominic Maldooney. Now on to a bit of Benjamin Britten, some Billy Budd, back down to earth on Downtrodden Week here at Vocal Chords. And this opera follows a handsome, innocent young sailor who is framed for mutiny by a malicious master-at-arms. Billy Budd suffers something of a stutter, so he can't really defend himself. And he, well, again, the news is bad for the cast. He accidentally strikes and kills his accuser, and there are all sorts of nasty trials and business ensuing that. So, from the opera Billy Budd, the music of Benjamin Britten.
1: There you are again, Master of Arms. Come up.

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Up your anchors and put in the feather. Get them off, you brutes. Get them off.

0: that?
1: I did. I'm sorry.
0: Damned impertinence. And can't you say, sir?
1: All right. I'm sorry, sir.
0: Don't you answer an officer back, you. Take care, my eye on you. You need a taste of the cat.

0: abyss.
1: I didn't mean to slip,
0: sir. That's done for you. That's done for you. I'll teach you.
1: Do anything right here.
0: Squeak!
2: Yes, sir.
0: Take this man away and list him for 20 strokes. See, it's done at once.
2: Yes, sir.

0: the opera Billy Budd. Michael Langdon was singing bass, and John Shirley Quirk baritone, and Peter Pears was the tenor. The Ambrosia Opera Chorus was backed by the London Symphony Orchestra, Benjamin Britten conducting his own opera.
1: Melbourne Bach Chamber Choir proudly presents Rachmaninoff's All Night Vigil, plus Ukrainian art songs by Yulia Matus on Friday the 12th of June at St John's Church, Camberwell at 7:30 p.m. 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
0: You are listening to Vocal Chords on here, 3MBS. My name is Ian Haynes, and it is Downtrodden Week. And let's hear the music from a downtrodden, deadly love triangle and a dark family secret. Giuseppe Verdi's Il Trovatore, I'm talking about. And the aria is On the Rosy Wings of Love.

the amazing Maria Callas from Il Trovatore by Giuseppe Verdi. She was backed by the La Scala Orchestra under Herbert von Karajan. Bit of pressure there to perform, and she did very, very nicely indeed. Well, let's finish off today's program with, let's go back to Janufa from Leos Janacek. Two arias from Janufa.

Eva Ivanova there singing two arias from Yennefer, the music of Leos Janáček, an appropriately heart-wrenching performance there as well. She was backed by the Prague Symphony Orchestra under the baton of Andreas Lenard. And that was the final item for today's Vocal Chords. My name is Ian Haynes. I'll be back in a fortnight with something slightly more uplifting than the constant downtroddenness we heard today. It will be Cursed Characters. Next week, Alexei Gell will be presenting this program, and please stay tuned now for the inimitable Doug Beecroft with Saturday Afternoon Concert. I wish you the finest of afternoons.

Good afternoon and welcome again to Saturday Afternoon Concert. I'm Doug Beecroft, delighted to be with you this afternoon for 2 hours of some wonderful music. Well, first of all, a very big thank you to all who subscribed or donated in the recent 3MBS Radiothon. Your donations and subscriptions are very much appreciated. And for today, though, I have a program of Czech music. Vítězslava Kaprilova's Military Sinfonietta, Antonín Dvořák's Piano Concerto with the great Russian pianist Sviatoslav Richter, and Bohuslav Martinů's Third Symphony, which sounds like this.

It might be an unfamiliar sound world, but it's very compelling, and I urge you to listen at 25 past three. We begin with the opening symphonic poem of Beatrix Smetana's Set of Six under the title Ma Vlast, or My Country. The opening poem is The High Castle, and it describes the historic Vyšehrad Castle in Prague. I have to say, it's my favourite piece from the set. This is the only piece in the set that Smetana finished before he became seriously deaf in 1874. The most likely cause was syphilis. His prescribed treatment at the time was to be kept in silence. Well, of course, that didn't help. The recording we'll hear is from the complete set performed by the Czech Philharmonic under Semyon Bychkov. It's a beautiful work and performance, and it's clear that both the conductor and orchestra know and love this work. The set was a finalist in the Gramophone Orchestral Recording of the Year Awards in 2024. Vyšehrad, or The High Castle, from Ma Vlast by Beatrix Smetana.

0: Beatrix Schmettner's tone poem, Vyšehrad, or The Castle, The High Castle in Prague, performed by the Czech Philharmonic Orchestra, conducted by Russian conductor Semyon Bychkov.
1: Hi there, this is Bill McLaughlin of Exploring Music, inviting you to tune in to hear Strangers in a Strange Land. We're going to follow the stories and the music of those wonderful artists who came to this country in the 1930s and 40s to escape fascism. Some are very well known, like Stravinsky and Bartók, some less so, but they all made a tremendous contribution to music in this country. That's Strangers in a Strange Land, next week on Exploring Music.
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0: Thank you for that, and to Bill McLaughlin, whose Exploring Music is on 3MBS between 9 and 10 each weekday morning, and I for one wouldn't miss it. A wonderful program. Next up is music by Vítězslava Kaprilová, who was born in Brno, and that's now in the Czech Republic. She died from typhoid fever in 1940, aged just 25. She was a natural composer, starting at the age of 9, and she studied composition in Brno Conservatory, and later with Václav Novák and Václav Talík in Prague. Later in Paris, she had an affair with the composer Bohuslav Martinů, whose music we'll hear later today, and he considered leaving his wife for her. She composed her military sinfonietta in 1937, age 32, and it became her best-known orchestral work. She premiered it with the Czech Philharmonic in Prague, and in so doing, she became the first woman to conduct this orchestra. She then presented at the 16th Festival of the International Society for Contemporary Music in London, conducting the BBC Orchestra. Again, she was the first woman to conduct this orchestra. She received Czechoslovakia's prestigious Smetana Foundation Award for the work. Her military sinfonietta expresses the anxieties of the time, just before Germany annexed the Czechoslovakia under the Munich Agreement. Vítězslava Kaprilová's military sinfonietta is performed for us now by the Michigan University Symphony Orchestra, and they're conducted by Kenneth Kearsley.

0: I'm sure you'll agree, a terrific piece, the Military Sinfonietta of Vitislava Kaprilova. And the Michigan University Symphony Orchestra was conducted by Kenneth Kearsley.
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0: Thank you for that. And before we go to our next item of music, I wonder, is there a composer or work that you'd like to hear more of on Saturday afternoon concert? Well, we now have a text line, and I'll give you the number 0485 01 1035. And I'll give it again in a moment, but put it in your contacts in case you'd like to contact me or anyone else at 3MBS and let them know how they're going and what you'd like to hear more of. So that text line number again is 0485 01 1035. And we'd love to hear from you. Well, our next item is the Piano Concerto of Antonín Dvořák, written in 1876 when he was just 35, after his first five symphonies and close on the heels of his popular Stabat Mater. It was the first of three concertos Dvořák would write, and you're probably familiar with his violin concerto and cello concerto, but it's the least known and least performed. That's probably because the concerto isn't a virtuoso piece. It's more a symphonic concerto, with the piano playing a leading part in the orchestra. The piano part was later altered to become more conventionally pianistic in style, but many pianists today prefer Dvořák's original solo part. And that's the case in the performance we'll hear now with the great Russian pianist Sviatoslav Richter, one of the greatest pianists of the 20th century. Richter's repertoire included a full range of great piano works, and it's perhaps surprising that the rather unshowy Dvořák concerto was a special favourite. This performance is regarded as masterly, and Richter shows how the simplicity of Dvořák's writing can be quite profound. Sviatoslav Richter is accompanied by the Bavarian Radio Orchestra under Carlos Kleiber in the Piano Concerto in G minor by Antonín Dvořák.

the Piano Concerto in G minor by Antonín Dvořák, and perhaps not immediately recognisable as Dvořák, but it certainly was. And Sviatoslav Richter was the pianist with Bavarian State Orchestra conducted by Carlos Kleiber. But just a minute, I see that Sviatoslav Richter is returning to the stage to play something for us.

0: Russian pianist Sviatoslav Richter giving us that lovely encore by Tchaikovsky. It's his Vals Scherzo in A, Opus 7.
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0: Thank you, Li Wei, and lovely to hear from you. You're listening to Saturday Afternoon Concert on 3MBS Melbourne, and I'm Doug Beecroft. And now to our feature work this afternoon, the final work in the program, a work by Czech composer Bohuslav Martinů. And he's a composer I've rarely included in this program, so it's time to make amends. Who was he? Well, he was born in 1890 in a small town in what's now the Czech Republic. When he was 16, the townsfolk recognised his talent as a violinist and they raised enough money to send him to study at the Prague Conservatory. But young Bohuslav preferred his own musical explorations and to teach himself than to experience the formal teaching of the conservatory. And so he was eventually expelled. He soon toured Europe as a violinist with the National Theatre Orchestra, and when he was about 30, he became violinist with the Czech Philharmonic Orchestra, led by Václav Talich, who promoted Martinů's music. Well, today we'll hear Martinů's Third Symphony. And due to political events in Czechoslovakia, all six of his symphonies were written outside of his homeland. The first five in America due to the Second World War, and the last in self-exposed exile in Nice after the communist takeover of Czechoslovakia in 1948. Martinů composed his Third Symphony in Connecticut in 1944. It was dedicated to the conductor Serge Koussevitzky and the Boston Symphony Orchestra on the 20th anniversary of their association. Koussevitzky had been a supporter of Martinů since they met in a cafe in Paris in the 1920s. And there you have it. That's the power of coffee chats. The work was completed after a period of homesickness in the US, and as a result, it has an urgency and intensity, particularly in the first movement. It's been described as dramatic and bohemian. The music is tonal, but you won't leave humming the tunes because the melodic lines hover above rhythmic syncopation. But it does have melody, and repeated listenings, I can assure you, render it very, very worthwhile. So this is just a taste today. Here it's performed by the BBC Symphony Orchestra under the esteemed Czech conductor Jiří Belohlávek. The Symphony No. 3 by Bohuslav Martinů.

The Symphony No. 3 by Boguslav Martinu. The BBC Symphony Orchestra, conducted by Czech conductor Jiří Belohlávek. Well, for in a moment or two, I'll tell you what's coming up next week. But I thought I'd remind you that tomorrow afternoon at 4 o'clock is Reflections, and my guest on Reflections is Australian baritone Samuel Dundas, and he has a particularly insightful story about his own challenges and some of the joys and challenges of his career becoming an opera singer, and the stuff about going on stage. So quite a revealing interview, and I really enjoyed talking to him. So that's tomorrow at 4 o'clock in Reflections. Well, let's have a look at what's on next Saturday and Saturday afternoon concert. I'll have George Marshall Hall's Fantasy for Horn and Orchestra, Beethoven's Piano Concerto No. 3 with Jason Gillam as pianist and the Adelaide Symphony Orchestra, and then we'll have this gorgeous work.

It's the Serenade No. 1 by Johannes Brahms, and that will be the feature work next Saturday on Saturday Afternoon Concert. So I hope you can join me then. And coming up, we have Piano Notes with Damien Nailon. So stay tuned for more great music on 3MBS.

Good afternoon. Welcome to Piano Notes. Damien Nalon with you this afternoon. Thanks for joining me for 2 hours of music just for the piano. The major item today is Schubert's Piano Sonata No. 21, but I also have music by Chaminade, Busoni, Johann Christian Bach, and who else do I have? Music by Chopin. That's coming up in a few minutes. First, music by Domenico Scarlatti. I have one of his 555 keyboard sonatas. Today's sonata is in C minor, and its catalogue number is K99. Although it's a sonata, it only goes for about 4 minutes. This recording is by Angela Hewitt.

Angela Hewitt played the sonata in D minor, K99, by Domenico Scarlatti. Johann Christian Bach was Johann Sebastian Bach's 18th child and his youngest son. He became known as the London Bach because he moved to London in 1762 when he was 27, and he died there in 1782. He was a one-time tutor in composition to Mozart for a period in 1864 when Mozart was in London. Today's work is the sonata in C minor, opus 17, number 2, and this performance is by Alberto Nozze.

0: Alberto Nozze, played music by Johann Christian Bach, the Sonata in C Minor, Opus 17, Number 2.
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0: You're listening to Piano Notes. Damien Nalon with you this afternoon. Up next is a piano sonata by Franz Schubert. I've chosen number 21 in B-flat. It was one of the last major compositions that he wrote for piano. In September 1828, he completed three piano sonatas. This was less than 2 months prior to his death in November. The sonatas were not published until about 10 years after he died. This one's in four movements and played for us by Imogen Cooper.

0: Franz Schubert's Piano Sonata No. 21 in B-flat, catalogue reference D960, was played for us by Imogen Cooper.
1: Seduce, betray, ascend. Victorian Opera presents The Coronation of Poppea, opera's most provocative love story. 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Monteverdi's masterpiece sizzles in a striking new production featuring a subtle yet seductive reorchestration by Elena Katz-Chernin. 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
0: This is Piano Notes with me, Damien Nalon. Now for a couple of short pieces by Cécile Chaminade. She was born in Paris in 1857 and died in Monte Carlo in 1944. The two works I have today are Élévation in D, Opus 76, No. 2, and La Lisonjera, The Flatterer, Opus 5. Peter Jacobs is the pianist in these recordings.

Two short works by Cécile Chaminade, La Lisonjera, Opus 5, and before that, Elevation in D, Opus 76, Number 2, performed there by Peter Jacobs. Over the past month or so, I have been playing Chopin's scherzos, and today I have the final one, Number 4, which was composed in 1842 to 1843. It's played for us now by Ian Holtham.

0: Ian Hotham played Chopin's Scherzo No. 4 in D, Opus 54.
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0: Piano Notes continues with music by the Scandinavian composer Geir Tveit. He was born in 1908 in Bergen, Norway, and died in 1981 in Oslo. He was a pianist and a composer. He left Norway in 1928 and studied in Germany, France, and Austria. Tragically, about 80% of his output was, as a composer, was lost when his house burned to the ground. And he kept about 300 opuses, including six piano concertos there. He composed many works, including today's work, which is seven Hardanger tunes, Opus 150. The seven pieces are quite varied, and they're played for us by the pianist Leif Ove Andsnes.

Music by the Scandinavian composer Guy Tvedt, or Tvedt. The seven Hardanger tunes, Opus 150, played by Leif Over Andsnes. We move on to music by a relatively obscure Spanish composer called Teobaldo Power. He was born in

Barcarola by Teobaldo Power was played by Patrick Cohen. Italian composer Ferruccio Busoni lived between 1866 and 1924, and he was another composer who had many talents. Besides composing, he was a pianist, conductor, writer, and teacher. He performed as a pianist and conductor extensively throughout Europe and the US. Among his works for piano is the Fantasia after J.S. Bach. It was written in 1909 and is now played by Jeffrey Tozer.

Jeffrey Terza played Fantasia after J.S. Bach by Busoni. And to conclude the program, a couple of pieces by George Gershwin, played by Simon Tedeschi.

Simon Tedeschi played two works by George Gershwin. The most recent one was Sweet and Low Down. And before that, Liza, or The Clouds Will Roll Away. And that ends the music this afternoon on Piano Notes. I hope you like the music that I chose. And thank you for listening to the program. Damien Nalon signing off for now, but stay with 3MBS as we go to the next program, The World of Baroque, with Judith Duncan.

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Hello and welcome to the World of Baroque with me, Judith Duncan, sitting in for Liz O'Keefe, who's prepared the program for you. And this evening's Passeggiata takes us to Leipzig, such a key city for Baroque music, and also to Rome, Turin and Naples, where we begin with a trio by Prospero Canciello, who was a member of the Royal Chapel in his hometown of Naples, and he composed Galant-style music. And the trio we'll hear is played by Plectra, and they're a mandolin ensemble based in Sydney.

And now to Bach's Magnificat, written shortly after his arrival in Leipzig in 1723, was the first version. And his third revision sets the Virgin Mary's Song of Praise from St. Luke's Gospel for five-part chorus, five soloists and orchestra. And it's probably Bach's most performed work today, choral work, that is. It's concise, it has powerfully concentrated choruses, colourful arias, and immediate melodic appeal and sonic grandeur. Here we are with the Collegium Vocale of Ghent and La Chapelle Royale, all under the direction of Philippe Herouëge. And the soloists are outstanding. I'll list them for you after this splendid performance.

0: That splendid version of Bach's Magnificat was presented to us by the Collegium Vocale of Ghent and La Chapelle Royale, and that was under the direction of Philippe Herrewege, and the soloists were soprano Agnes Mellon and Barbara Schlick, countertenor Gérard Lenne, Howard Crook was the tenor, the bass was Peter Cui, and that was a really splendid version, very stirring. Bach at his best. Back to the music after a couple of notices.
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2: And now back to the music. And it is music from an Italian composer who studied in Bologna, moved to Paris and returned to his home city of Turin. That is Giovanni Lorenzo Somis. And he's well remembered for his 12 sonatas for violin and cello, published in 1723. We'll hear sonata number 2, and it's a virtuoso piece, making simple and highly complex musical figures. Very rich indeed. The sonata da camera in B flat is played by Alexandre Bernetsky, violinist, and Boris Barras, the cellist.

Well, that was a lovely change of pace there with Somis's Sonata da Camera in B-flat, and that was performed by violinist Alexandre Bendeschi and cellist Boris Bazaz. Now, on to something a little bit different. A major work for this evening, we'll hear part one of Stradella's Love's Academy. Stradella worked in Rome, composed sacred and secular chamber works, then theatre works, operas, serenades, and lived a tumultuous life, crowded with incident, amorous intrigues, and dubious enterprises, fleeing from furious husbands, and ending up being murdered in Genoa. Quite a life. So, Love's Academy. It involves allegorical figures discussing the influence of love on the human spirit. Yes, well, Stradella himself could have said a lot about that. So today we have part one in which love asserts his claim to dominance in the academy, specifying the subject to be discussed during the entertainment. Who will prevail out of beauty and courtesy? Poetry is the medium in which the contestants will urge their claims, which they do for the remainder of this part that we'll hear this evening. And there's a long list of the soloists, which I'll go through at the end of this piece, but we'll hear the Alessandro Stradella consort under the direction of Esteban Filiadi.

0: So ends part one of Stradella's Love's Academy. The fabulous soloists we heard were sopranos Anna Chierichetti, Cristiana Presutti, and Rosita Frisani. Alto was Gianluca Belfiori d'Oro, tenor Marcato Sacrada, and Mario Cecchetti, and the bass was Riccardo Ristori, and Esteban Velardi conducted all of them with the Alessandro Stradella Consorts. 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And on with the music after a couple of announcements.
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0: Now back to the music, and we have a concerto by Johann Friedrich Fasch, late Baroque composer in the Gallant style. He composed so many works, cantatas, concertos, symphonies, and chamber music, but none of it was published in his lifetime. Now the concerto we have today is for chalumeau, and that is an interesting instrument, a single reed relative of the clarinet. And this concerto with this unusual instrument is described as experimental and conservative at the same time. Experimental because of the chalumeau and conservative because of the fast, slow plan of the Sonata da Chiesa. Trevor Pinnick conducts the English concert.

That splendid work by Fasch was the Concerto in B-flat, and it was played by the English consort under the direction of Trevor Pinnock. And now for a musical banquet, Banchetto Musicale, a suite in A minor by Johann Schein. And it is, here's an early German Baroque composer and one of Bach's most important predecessors at the Thomaskirche in Leipzig, over a century before Bach, from 1616. Mainly vocal music he composed, but he left one purely instrumental collection, which is very important because it bridged the gap between Renaissance dance music and the development of the Baroque suite.

0: And that was Shine's Banchetto Musicale, number 16, suite number 5 in A minor. Thank you for your company. That is the last item we have this evening. I hope you've enjoyed the music as much as I've enjoyed bringing to you.
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1: Of works from, as selected by Kay Caporal. You'll be aware that we now have a text line. If you'd like to post any comments or messages, you can text us on 0485011035. Well, tonight we're travelling to Scandinavia with works by the three composers responsible for putting Scandinavia on the music map. Coming up, we have Carl Nielsen with String Quartet No. 2 in F major, Lyric Suite by Edvard Grieg, Six Songs by Edvard Grieg, and Jean Sibelius, Symphony No. 5 in E-flat. But we start in Finland with Jean Sibelius' beautiful tone poem, Finlandia. Sibelius is regarded as his country's greatest composer, and his music is often credited with helping Finland create a strong national identity. During the 1890s, Sibelius took on the challenge of writing music that stirred Finnish patriotism in the face of Nicholas II's Russification process. He wanted to create something that was recognisably Finnish, but without resorting to a direct imitation of folk music. In 1899, Finlandia was the finale of a suite of incidental music to accompany an historical tableau. It was first performed at an event in support of Journalistic Pension Fund, but organisers also sought to promote a spirit of national identity. Sibelius said of his work, "We fought 600 years for our freedom and am part of the generation which achieved it. My Finlandia is the story of this fight. It is the strong song of our battle, our hymn of victory." Finlandia is one of Sibelius's most popular works, and since its premiere in 1900, the melody was sung around the world. The composer had mixed feelings about this. "It is not intended to be sung. It is written for an orchestra, but if the world wants to sing it, it can't be helped." Finlandia by Jean Sibelius is performed by the Royal Philharmonic Orchestra under the baton of Sir Charles Mackerras.

Well, that's a splendidly rousing work, isn't it? So Charles Mackerras conducted the Royal Philharmonic Orchestra in this performance of Sibelius's Finlandia. We now move to Denmark with Carl Nielsen's String Quartet No. 2 in F minor. Nielsen was the most important Danish composer born in the 19th century, and his six symphonies have become part of the standard orchestral repertoire. Included in a large range of compositions are four published string quartets, which have taken a place as important works of the late 19th century. The String Quartet No. 2 was composed in 1889, partly in Denmark, but mostly in Germany, where the composer was travelling on a stipend. He famously was inspired to write the first music when he was on a crowded tram in Copenhagen. He worked on the piece throughout 1890, and it wasn't completed until November. Nielsen said, "At last, what that piece has cost me." It was first performed privately for the famous violinist Josef Joachim in November 1890. Nielsen was quite nervous about performing the work for Joachim, despite five rehearsals. However, Joachim was encouraging in his response to the quartet, but did make suggestions as to replacing sections that Nielsen considered his best work. Nielsen understandably refused to make any changes, and Joachim finally conceded. "Well, my dear Mr. Nielsen, perhaps I am just an old Philistine. Write as you wish, as long as that is how you feel it." First performed publicly in Copenhagen in April 1892, Carl Nielsen's String Quartet No. 2 in F major is here performed by the Vertaro String Quartet.

0: The Vertevo String Quartet performed Nielsen's String Quartet No. 2 in F minor.
1: Chief Conductor Jaime Martin leads the Melbourne Symphony Orchestra in a powerful performance of Mahler's monumental Sixth Symphony this August. 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Jaime conducts Mahler 6, August the 13th to 15th at Arts Centre Melbourne, Hamer Hall. 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
0: And now to the first of two works from undoubtedly Norway's greatest composer, Edvard Grieg. His lyric suite is an orchestration of four of the six piano pieces from Book 5 of his Lyric Pieces. Lyric Pieces, a collection of 66 short pieces for solo piano, was written by Grieg. They were published in 10 volumes from 1867. Grieg wrote the six lyric pieces of Book 5 for piano in 1891. In 1894, Seidel, conducted the New York Philharmonic Orchestra, orchestrated four of the pieces for his orchestra to play, and gave the work the title Norwegian Suite. Seidel died in 1898, and Grieg was able to obtain the score of his arrangement, but was dissatisfied with it in some respects. He wrote to Seidel's widow, saying that while her husband's work had considerable merit, it did not fully accord with his concept of the pieces and had therefore revised Seidel's orchestrations. He revised three of the pieces and completely orchestrated the fourth. He named his composition Lyric Suite. It was one of Grieg's later works and his last orchestral work. Edvard Grieg's Lyric Suite is performed by the Norwegian Radio Orchestra, conducted by Ari Rasilesen.

Ari Rassilainen conducted the Norwegian Radio Orchestra in this performance of Edvard Grieg's Lyric Suite. Well, you're listening to Saturday Night Classics on 3MBS 103.5 FM. I'm Gabrielle Keating. And also from Edvard Grieg, his Six Songs is our next work. Composed between 1884 and 1889, Six Songs is amongst his most celebrated vocal works. This is a beloved cycle of German Lieder, marking a stylistic departure for Grieg. These vocal masterpieces stand out in his catalogue for their lyrical maturity and integration of poetic texts. The songs are setting a prominent German, Austrian and medieval poets, and the collection bridges the gap between Norwegian lyricism and the Romantic Lied tradition. The six songs are Greeting, Someday My Thought, The Way of the World, The Silent Nightingale, At Rose Time and A Dream. Six Songs by Edvard Grieg is performed by the American soprano Barbara Bonney, accompanied by the English-Italian pianist and conductor Sir Antonio Papano.

0: Beautiful songs, aren't they? Barbara Bonney sang six songs by Edvard Grieg. Sir Antonio Pappano was the pianist.
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0: And with our final work, we return to Sibelius. His Symphony No. 5 in E-flat is a cornerstone of the contemporary orchestral repertoire. Composed during a period of intense national and global turmoil during World War I and Finland's fight for independence from Russia, the symphony captures a powerful sense of national pride and resilience. The symphony is considered one of the masterpieces from Sibelius. It was first performed in 1915 on the composer's 50th birthday. The Finnish government had commissioned Sibelius to write the symphony in honour of his birthday on the 5th of December 1915, which had been declared a national holiday. But Sibelius was unhappy with the symphony's structure and revised it twice before its final version, which premiered in November 1919, and this is the version most often performed today. Jean Sibelius' Symphony No. 5 in E-flat is performed by the Vienna Philharmonic Orchestra under the baton of Leonard Bernstein.

0: Leonard Bernstein conducted the Vienna Philharmonic Orchestra in this performance of Sibelius's Symphony No. 5 in E-flat.
1: Hi there, this is Bill McLaughlin of Exploring Music, inviting you to tune in to hear Strangers in a Strange Land. We're going to follow the stories and the music of those wonderful artists who came to this country in the 1930s and 40s to escape fascism. Some are very well known, like Stravinsky and Bartók, some less so, but they all made a tremendous contribution to music in this country. That's Strangers in a Strange Land, next week on Exploring Music.
0: Well, that brings to an end our program for today. I'm Gabrielle Keating, and I hope you've enjoyed this trip to Scandinavia. Again, I think a beautiful program as selected by Kate Capewell. You have been listening to Saturday Night Classics on 3MBS 103.5 FM. And I know our radiothon's over, but we're still always happy to have new subscribers and donations. 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And of course, I'll be back again next week with some more Saturday Night Classics. But coming up now is All That Jazz with Harry Kareless. I'm Gabrielle Keating saying goodbye for now.

Hello and welcome to All That Jazz at Midnight. My name's Harry Corrales and I'm bringing you some great music tonight. And tonight we are starting our celebration of 100 years of Miles Davis. We'll get straight into the music. This is going to be from when Miles was 19 years old. The pianist here is Hen Gates, which is actually Dizzy because they didn't have a pianist and Dizzy taught Miles what to play on a trumpet. So let's hear, and Charlie Parker was leading the group.

We heard two tracks from Charlie Parker, and funnily enough, it's spelt Charlie, L-E-Y instead of L-I-E, and it's Charlie Parker's Re-Boppers. And these two tracks, Billy's Bounce and Now's the Time, were the first time they were ever recorded onto a 10-inch shellac. 78 RPM. Charlie Parker on the alto sax, Miles Davis on the trumpet. On the piano was Hen Gates, a.k.a. Dizzy Gillespie. On the bass, Curly Russell, and Max Roach on the drums. That was recorded in November 26, 1945, so that's 121 years old. Still sounds great. We are celebrating 100 years of Miles Davis. Icon, legend, genius, pioneer, visionary, trailblazer, innovator, jazz demigod. Miles Davis musically was all these things and more. With an incalculable contribution to jazz writ large, through virtuoso musicianship, performance, composition, collaboration, and leading an extraordinary range of ensembles and a vast recorded legacy, the depth of his impact runs infinitely deep. The scope of the music he created with his trumpet and performed over the course of his lifetime, from 1926 to 1991, embodies relentless innovation, fearless reinvention, and mind-expanding musicianship, guiding listeners through much of the history of jazz, bebop, hard bop, the birth of cool, fusion of jazz funk and jazz rock, progressive electric experimentation, avant-garde, and more. Today's Miles Davis legacy continues to be multi-generational launchpad, especially this year, which marks a centennial celebration of the music titan who did nothing less than redefine culture. Born Miles Dewey Davis III on May 26, 1926, in Elton, Illinois, and raised in East Street, Lewis. Davis would enroll in New York City's prestigious Juilliard before promptly dropping out to play with the great Charlie Parker's quintet. Recordings Davis would make in 1949 to 1950 would appear on his landmark 1957 album, Birth of the Cool, that helped move jazz beyond bebop's intensity towards a more measured sound that became known as cool jazz with charts by Gil Evans. And we'll hear from The Birth of the Cool now.

We heard three tracks from The Birth of Cool. We heard Deception, Venus de Milo, and we just heard Moon Dreams. Lee Konitz on the alto saxophone, Jerry Mulligan on the baritone sax, Gunther Schuller and Sandy Singleton on the French horn, John Lewis piano, JJ Johnson on the trombone, Miles Davis was the leader and the trumpet player, John Barber tuba, Al McKibben and Nelson Boyd on the bass, Kenny Clark Match Roach on the drums on various tracks. Again, we are starting the 100 years of celebrating 100 years of Miles Davis with some 60 albums, 39 live albums, 46 compilation albums, 26 box sets and 4 soundtracks. Davis' discography is a massive treasure trove of some of the most beloved recordings, which include 1957 Miles Ahead in 58 was Milestones, Kinda Blue and Porgy and Bess in 59. Yeah, I'm just thinking, if we get further into the 21st century, of course, I have to say 19 without a doubt. 1960s was Sketch of Spain, 65 was ESP, In a Silent Way was from 1969, Bitches Brew 1970, Jack Johnson is, and 1970, and quite a few others. So we'll hear from the album now, the Miles Davis Plus 19, which is Miles Ahead. And it sort of worked out to being like a tone poem, so we are going to hear a few tracks here.

We heard a few tracks from the Miles Ahead album from 1957, Springville, The Maids of Cadiz, The Duke, My Ship, and we heard Miles Ahead last. Now, it was called Miles Plus 19, so there's 19 plays. I won't go through all of them. That'll take a while. But it was arranged and orchestrated by Gil Evans and more than one composer. I'll leave it at that. Next up, we'll leave Miles, but we'll keep his composition, and we'll have a All Blues arranged by Judy Bailey, played by James Morrison at the Melbourne at the Concert Hall, with Melbourne Symphony Orchestra and Benjamin Northern conducting. All Blues.

That was All Blues, Melbourne Symphony Orchestra, conducted by Benjamin Northey. On the trumpet was James Morrison, Doug DeVries on the guitar, Ben Robinson double bass, David Jones drums. And that was from the album A to Z of Jazz from 2014. And I was there in the audience. And wow, it doesn't feel like that long ago, but that was 12 years ago. Continuing on with some more Miles Davis composition, this one is Donna Lee, and again, James Morrison is in this one, but Don Burrows, James Morrison, Phil Stack, In Good Company from 2015, ABC Jazz Records.

0: That was Donna Lee, and that was played by Tom Burrows on the clarinet, George Goller on guitar, James Morrison trumpet, Craig Scott double bass, and David Jones on the drums, from the album In Good Company from 2015.
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0: Yes, you're listening to All That Jazz. My name's Harry Corrales. Hope you're enjoying the music. You could also send me a message on our own text line only, 0485 011035. You can drop us a line and say g'day. Hopefully you like the music. We are going to go slightly different now from Sons of Kemet and from their album Lest We Forget What We Came Here to Do from 2015. Seems to be hovering around that year at the moment. And the track is In Memory of Sami Awad.

That was the Sons of Kemet with In Memory of Sami Awad. On the tenor sax and bass clarinet was Shabaka Hutchings and the composer. On the tuba was Theon Cross and two drummers, Sebastian Rochford and Tom Skinner. Amazing sound from such a small group. The album is called Lest We Forget What We Come Here to Do from 2015 on the Name Jazz label. We are celebrating 100 years of Miles Davis and continue on with the first great quintet, which from 1955 to 1958. John Coltrane tenor sax, Red Garland on the piano, Paul Chambers bass, and Philly Joe Jones on the drums. This is from the album Milestones.

That was Miles Davis with a couple of tracks, Milestones and Sids Ahead. And it was his first great quintet, but I think we've got an additional player here, Cannibal Adderley joining them on alto sax, Miles on the trumpet, John Coltrane tenor sax, Red Garland piano, Paul Chambers bass, and Philly Joe Jones on the drums. And that was the album Milestones from 1958. Now I'm going to change up a little bit and play a bit of Joseph Tawadros from his album The Bluebird, The Mystic and The Fool. I've been playing this incessantly for weeks now, and I wanted to play the whole album, but I wouldn't do that. So I picked a few tracks that I thought were very indicative of the album.

Sorry. Just saying thanks to George who sent me a message. Appreciate the sentiment. Joseph Tawadros, Before the Thought, The Realization, and We Rise Again. He was on the oud, Mac McMahon on the piano, Dimitri Vouros on the clarinet, and James Tawadros on the bendi and the kayon, and Carl Duncliffe on the double bass. And that was from the most stunning album, The Bluebird, The Mystic and A Fool from 2018. And I've been playing that for weeks and I'm just loving it. And I've got one more track, and well, I'm thinking it might be one more track. We might have to sneak something else in. But from the greatest album, jazz album of all time, maybe, Kinda Blue, 1959. And the track is All Blues, which we played a bit earlier, but this is the original.

0: That was Miles Davis with Kind of Blue, all blues from the Kind of Blue album, sorry. Miles was, of course, on the trumpet, John Coltrane on the tenor sax, Cannibal Julian Adderley on the alto, Bill Evans on piano, Paul Chambers bass, and James Cobb on the drums. And we definitely have run out of time, but we have a bit more time for a notification.
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0: I've got to say a big thank you for all the subscribers who did subscribe during the month of May, but you can subscribe any time of the year. Keep supporting us, keep the music on air. Hope you enjoyed the show. Thank you very much to George for a very nice message and others tonight. I really appreciate it. Great to hear. Great to see people are listening out there. Have a great weekend, great week, and tune in next time. Thanks for listening. Good night.

This is Henry Fogel welcoming you to another edition of Collector's Corner. Today's program features music by the Ukraine-born Thomas de Hartmann. Thomas de Hartmann was born in 1884. He died in 1956. And only now is his music beginning to be rediscovered. We're going to begin the program with a violin concerto that has found a champion in one of the most famous violinists of today, Joshua Bell. I want to quote a few words from the note that Joshua Bell adds to the recording. I received the score for the de Hartmann violin concerto several years ago from Ephraim Mardert, who has made it his mission to bring de Hartmann's music to today's audience. As I started exploring the concerto, I was immediately struck by the depth of emotion it conveys, and I was astonished that such a powerful work could have escaped me and most classical music listeners until now. This violin concerto is both heart-wrenching and uplifting and is as gripping and relevant today as when it was composed in 1943. That from Josh Bell, who will be the soloist on the performance that you're going to hear in just a moment. The concerto was composed in 1943 when de Hartmann was living in France, and of course this was the height of the Nazi takeover of much of Europe. He dedicated the concerto to his friend, a violinist, Albert Bloch. Bloch played de Hartmann's violin sonata in the 1930s. The dedication had to be a secret, however, because Bloch was Jewish. Bloch, by that time, had moved with his family into hiding near Caen in France. De Hartmann himself describes this concerto as the Klezmer Concerto, and its Jewish influences are strong throughout. I have to tell you, I think this is a major work. I hope that this is the first of many recordings and performances it receives, and its absence from the repertoire is something I must say I do not understand. I hope that you will enjoy as much as I do this performance with the Lviv Symphony Orchestra conducted by Dalia Stasevska and Joshua Bell, violinist, in the violin concerto by Thomas de Hartmann.

The Violin Concerto, composed in 1943 by Tomas de Hartmann. A Ukraine composer, lived much of his life in Paris. Joshua Bell was the violinist. Dalia Stasevska conducted the INSO Lviv Symphony Orchestra. We're going to hear now a very unusual work, a concerto for an instrument that we don't hear many concertos for, concerto for double bass. This was written for Serge Koussevitzky, not for Koussevitzky to play. By that time, in the 1940s, Koussevitzky was music director of the Boston Symphony and a famous conductor. But Koussevitzky started as a double bass player, and de Hartmann wanted to honor that because Koussevitzky conducted the world premiere of de Hartmann's cello concerto in Boston with Paul Tortelier. So here is this concerto for double bass and orchestra played by Leon Bosch, double bass soloist, with the Lviv National Philharmonic conducted by Theodore Kuchar.

Leon Bosch was the double bass soloist. Theodore Kuchar conducted the Lviv National Philharmonic Orchestra in the double bass concerto by Thomas de Hartmann. We're going to hear a work now called Symphony Poem No. 4. It wasn't intended to be a symphonic poem. It was the first movement of what was to be the last symphony of Thomas de Hartmann. He started writing it in 1955. Sadly, in March of 1956, he died, so he never completed the symphony. But his widow thought this work was so significant that she had the first four notes inscribed on his tombstone. Once again, Theodore Kuchar conducts the Lviv National Philharmonic in a performance of the Symphony Poem No. 4, the last orchestral music written in 1955 by Thomas de Hartmann.

0: The Symphony Poem No. 4 by Tomas de Hartmann, Ukrainian composer who lived much of his life in Paris and, by the way, the last part of his life in New York. Theodore Kuchar was the conductor. This is the WFMT Radio Network.
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0: Although Tomas de Hartmann was not Jewish, he was very sympathetic to the plight of Jews in Europe in the 1930s and 40s. He wrote a cello concerto in 1935 that is inspired by Jewish klezmer music and other Jewish themes. He wrote about this piece, "I did not make use of genuine Jewish folklore. The mentioned form simply inspired me in my writing." The French composer Chabrier said, "You wish folklore, make it yourself," quoted de Hartmann. But this work is definitely influenced by Jewish themes. The first movement, cadenza, at one point he says, seemed to me, this is the composer speaking, to be something similar to the chanting of the chazan, the cantor in a synagogue. The beautiful slow movement, de Hartmann said, "This seems to me to be like the praying of the Jews, having endured everything except their God." It's a lament, with the cello really dominating, with strings and harp accompanying and some woodwinds. Then the finale is more dance-like. Here is the cello concerto by Tomas de Hartmann. The cellist is Matt Heimowitz. The MDR Leipzig Radio Symphony Orchestra is conducted by Dennis Russell Davies.

What an amazing work, the Cello Concerto, composed by the Ukrainian composer Thomas de Hartmann in 1935, played by Dennis Russell Davies, the MDR Leipzig Radio Symphony Orchestra, and cellist Matt Heimowitz. Thomas de Hartmann wrote his flute concerto, Concierto Andaluz, for flute, strings, and percussion. In 1949, he wrote it for Jean-Pierre Rampal, who premiered it in Paris on Radio Nationale de Paris. It scored for strings, percussion, celesta, and piano, as well as the solo flute. Here is flutist Bülent Evtzil with the Lviv National Philharmonic under the direction of Theodor Kuchar.

Concierto Andaluz for solo flute, strings, and percussion by Tomas de Hartmann. Theodor Kuchar conducted the Lviv National Philharmonic Orchestra of Ukraine. Bülent Evtil was the flutist. To conclude this program devoted to music by the Ukrainian composer Tomas de Hartmann, a real undiscovered treasure in my view, we're going to hear four of his Christmas Noels. These are Ukrainian carols, but they're not traditional carols. They're de Hartmann's own composition inspired by folk traditions and carols that are sung around Christmas time in the Ukraine. But the music is actually original, although with that spirit. Once again, Theodor Kuchar conducts the Lviv National Philharmonic Orchestra, and we're going to hear four of the nine carols that he wrote, the last four.

You heard some of the Noël Ukrainienne by Thomas de Hartmann, performed by the National Orchestra of Ukraine, Lviv National Orchestra, conducted by Theodore Kuchar. That concludes this edition of Collector's Corner featuring music of the Ukrainian composer Thomas de Hartmann, born 1885, died 1956. A composer of great imagination, I hope you've enjoyed the program. For me, when I first started hearing his music, not that long ago, it was a real discovery. This is Henry Fogel, your host on Collector's Corner. I do hope that you've enjoyed today's program, and you'll be with me next week for live performances conducted by Klaus Tennstedt. Collector's Corner is distributed by the WFMT Radio Network.

0: That was Ode on Cecilia's Day, Hail Bright Cecilia, composed by Henry Purcell, by the Tiffin Boys Choir, English Chamber Orchestra, Ambrosian Singers, and conducted by Sir Charles McCarris.
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That was Cantato BWV 91, We Praise Thee, Jesus Christ, composed by Johann Sebastian Bach, by the Hanover Boys Choir, the Collegium Vocal Ghent, and conducted by Gustav Leonhardt.

0: That was the Violin Concerto in C minor by Locatelli, performed by Diogo Conti on the violin and I Virtuosi dell'Accademia.
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That was the Violin Concerto in A Minor, Lunardo Venir, composed by Giuseppe Tartini, performed by Enrico Gatti on the violin and the Ensemble 415, conducted by Chiara Bencini.

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Bach, performed by Anna Bijlsma on the cello and the Orchestra of the Age of Enlightenment, and conducted by Gustav Leonhardt.

0: That was the Harpsichord Concerto in C, composed by C.P.E. Bach, performed by Raphael Alpermann on the harpsichord and the Akademie für Alte Musik, Berlin, and conducted by René Jacobs.
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Bach, performed by Anthony Halstead on the piano and the Hanover Band, and conducted by Anthony Halstead.

That was Silhouetten, composed by Maria Bach, performed by the Moravian Philharmonic Orchestra and conducted by Manfred Musauer.

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1: Mark Shepherd with you for the early music experience. Music this week by 15th century Franco-Flemish composer Jacob Obrecht. His Missa sub tuum praesidium is the main work on the programme, a mass based on a plain chant antiphon celebrating the protection of the Virgin Mary. We start, though, with a motet written by Obrecht on the death of his father, Willem, in 1488. Willem Obrecht was a professional trumpeter in the employ of the city of Ghent and was a highly respected musician. He's said to have died on the feast of St. Cecilia, patron saint of music, and in his motet, Jacob Obrecht calls upon a choir of succentas to sing sweet songs to carry the soul of his father to heaven. The motet Mille Quingentis by Obrecht.

after 1500, less twice 6 years since the birth of Christ, the Sicilian muses wept as the fates took away Willem Obrecht. The motet Mille Quingentis by Jacob Obrecht, written on the death of his father in 1488. Edward Wickham conducted the Clark's group. Well, when Obrecht was writing that motet in the late 1480s, he was a canon and succenter or sub-chanter at the Collegiate Church of St. Donatien in Bruges. One of his predecessors at the church was Gilles Joyer. Obrecht and Joyer never crossed paths, as Joyer died just a few years before Obrecht took up his position in Bruges. Joyer was also a composer, and although very few of his compositions survive today, he seems to have had a high reputation as a musician, and he was also a singer in the chapel of the Duke of Burgundy. A handful of songs are all that survive, and two anonymous mass settings may be by Joyer. This is one of those songs, a three-part rondo, C'est qu'on fait à Catamini, what you do on the sly will surely be forgiven as long as it's kept secret.

0: What you do on the sly, going forth to multiply, will surely be forgiven as long as it's kept secret from the Lord Most High. A rather scurrilous song by Gilles Joyeux, canon of Bruges and priest in Delft, and himself something of a ne'er-do-well despite his clerical status. Regularly fined for misbehaviour in church and for making fun of his colleagues, he was even involved in a fight after a rowdy tavern crawl in Bruges. And a taste for the finer things in life, including a portrait by Memling. He eventually racked up so many debts that the church chapter at St. Donatians had to take complete control of his finances to avoid a public scandal. The music of Gilles Joyeux performed there by the Huelgas Ensemble.
1: 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Acclaimed Italian baritone Renata Dolcini returns for Italian Serenatas, a vivid journey through passion, drama and elegance. 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

Music by Jakob Obrecht, played by Fretwork. Instrumental versions of his three-part psalm setting Si Sump Sero and his four-part Dutch song Sat in Meskin from the first printed collection of part music, the Harmonice Musices Odecaton, published by Ottaviano Petrucci in Venice in 1501. Obrecht himself made his way to Italy on two separate occasions, both times to work at the ducal court in Ferrara, where he was personally invited by the Duke himself. Obrecht's second visit in 1504 was to take up a position as court composer in Ferrara, but alas, Obrecht fell victim to the plague the following year. His successor in the role was also from Northern Europe, Antoine Brumel. This is Brumel's setting of the Marian antiphon Subtum Praesidium.

breathtakingly beautiful singing there from members of the Gesualdo Six in that four-part motet by Antoine Brumel, Subtum Praesidium. Under your protection we fly, Holy Mother of God, do not dismiss our petitions. The traditional plain chant melody of that antiphon forms the basis for a mass setting by Jacob Obrecht. We'll hear that shortly, but first the Sanctus from a similar mass by Pierre de la Rue, also based on the plain chant melody of that antiphon. The Sanctus from La Rue's Missa Subtum Praesidium.

0: the Sanctus and Benedictus from the Missa Subtum Praesidium by Pierre de la Rue. Paul Van Nevel directed the Huelgas Ensemble once again.
1: Seduce, betray, ascend. Victorian Opera presents The Coronation of Poppea, opera's most provocative love story. In a 1980s underbelly club, lust burns, passions ignite, and vengeance runs red. Monteverdi's masterpiece sizzles in a striking new production featuring a subtle yet seductive reorchestration by Elena Katz-Chernin. 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
2: 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Jaime conducts Mahler Six, August the 13th to 15th at Arts Centre Melbourne, Hamer Hall. 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
0: And you're listening to the Early Music Experience. Brecht's Missa Subtum Praesidium is a compositional tour de force and dates from his later years, probably around the year 1500 or slightly later. It uses the plain chant melody of the antiphon Subtum Praesidium as a cantus firmus, usually in the top voice. The Kyrie is set for three voices, soprano, alto and tenor, and the Gloria for four, soprano, alto, tenor and bass. In the Credo, Brecht introduces a second cantus firmus from another Marian antiphon and gives this to a second soprano. In the Sanctus, the second soprano swaps this cantus firmus for a third Marian cantus firmus, and Brecht brings in a sixth voice, another tenor. In the Agnus Dei, a final seventh voice, a second alto, is added to the texture, and he incorporates a further four cantus firmus melodies into the dense web of counterpoint. A stunning work and an expert performance here from the Clarks Group, Brecht's Missa Subtum Praesidium.

contrapuntal legerdemain there from Jacob Obrecht around the year 1500. His Missa Subtum Praesidium, expanding from 3 to 7 voices and adopting at various points 7 separate cantus fermi, 4 of them sounding out together in that Agnus Dei at the end there. All masterfully handled by the Clarks Group, conducted by Edward Wickham. And that rounds out this week's Early Music Experience. I'm Mark Shepherd. Thanks for your company. Stay with us here on 3MBS Melbourne.

Well, good morning and welcome indeed to Hymns Old and New. I'm Alan Smith and the hymns are prepared each week by Peter Wakeley. We begin with an Isaac Watts hymn. Gift to Our God, Immortal Praise is one of about 750 he's known to have written, including over 100 psalm paraphrases. We believe this arrangement of Francis Duckworth's tune Rimington is by Christopher Norton.

Give to our God immortal praise. The St. Michael Singers in Coventry Cathedral were conducted by Paul Leddington Wright, and the organist was David Poulter. Richard Baxter was the author of our next hymn, He Wants Not Friends That Hath Thy Love. These words are from a poem written after Baxter had suffered hardship as a result of the 1662 Act of Uniformity in England. The tune, Cameronian Midnight Hymn, is an arrangement of a Scottish hymn melody.

He wants not friends that hath I love. The choir of Llandaff Cathedral was conducted by Richard Morehouse, and the organist was Michael Hoag. For her hymn, God Gives Us a Future, Elizabeth Smith chose John Brierley's tune, Camberwell. It's number 687 in the second edition of the Australian Hymn Book, Together in Song.

God gives us a future. The choir of Christ Church Cathedral in Newcastle was directed by Philip Mathias, currently Director of Music at St Patrick's Cathedral here in Melbourne, and the organist is Keith Murray-Ellen. Lord, Thy Word Abideth, Sir Henry Baker's hymn, was written for the 1861 edition of Hymns Ancient and Modern. William Monk's tune, Ravenshaw, was adapted for these words from a longer melody in Michael Weiss's 1531 hymnal.

Lord, Thy Word Abideth. The choir of Ely Cathedral was directed by Paul Tripty. There's a Friend for Little Children is Albert Midlane's hymn from the 19th century. It is this placing of all good things in a faraway heaven that has gone against the grain of 20th and 21st thinking. Perhaps today's preference would be to consider the presence of God in the world and to emphasise that love shared with us in and through our normal relationships with other people. The music is by Sir John Stainer, written for these words in memory of a little child of his own who had died.

There's a Friend for Little Children. Wells Cathedral Choir was directed by Malcolm Archer, and the organist was Rupert Goff. The words of the hymn, "Alone with none but Thee, my God," have been attributed to St. Columba and were translated from the Latin by W. T. Kearns. The tune, Pembroke, is a product of the 20th century by Patrick Hadley.

Alone with None But Thee, My God. The choir of Durham Cathedral was conducted by Richard Lloyd. Ian Shaw was the organist. For the King of Love, My Shepherd Is, Henry Baker's paraphrase of the 23rd Psalm. John Backus Dykes provided the tune with a Latin name, Dominus ne regit me.

The King of Love, My Shepherd Is. The Choir of Worcester Cathedral and the Worcester Festival Choral Society were all conducted by Donald Hunt, and the organist was Paul Trepty. Sir Robert Grant based his hymn, O Worship the King, on a verse from a 16th century psalter. The melody and bass line of the tune Hanover has been attributed to William Croft. This arrangement is by Michael Leighton-Jones, who is conducting Melbourne's choir, Trinity College, with Melbourne Brass Ensemble.

O Worship the King. The choir of Trinity College in Melbourne University was directed by Michael Leighton-Jones with the Melbourne Brass Ensemble, and the organist was John O'Donnell. And that was the last of our hymns this morning. I'm Alan Smith. The hymns are prepared each week by Peter Wakeley.

Well, good morning and welcome to Organ and Choral Music on 3MBS Melbourne. I'm Alan Smith and our first work this morning was the Andante in F by Mozart, played by Brendan Lucan on the organ in Mercy Convent, Singleton in New South Wales. And we have two more works now by Mozart. Firstly, Ave Verum Corpus, which will be followed by Santa Maria Mater Dei.

two works by Mozart. Ave Verum Corpus was sung by the Atlanta Symphony Chorus, directed by Robert Shaw. Sancta Maria Mater Dei was performed by the Cologne Chamber Choir with the Cologne Collegium Classicum, directed by Peter Newman. Christoph Lehmann was the organist. Now, in this program, we try, particularly with organ music, to cater for as many tastes as we can. And I'm well aware that there are people who do not like at all modernist French organ music. Well aware of that. But there we are. We have a five-minute piece. So if you want to get a cup of coffee or something in the meantime, that's fine. Johann Alain lived between 1911 and 1914, was a French organist, composer and soldier. Born into a family of musicians, he learnt the organ from his father and a host of other teachers, becoming a composer at 18 and composing until the outbreak of the Second World War, 10 years later. His compositional style was influenced by the musical language of the earlier Claude Debussy, as well as his interest in music, dance and philosophy of the Far East. As a soldier, he took part in the Battle of Samoa, in which he was killed. This is Litanies.

Litanies by Jean Alain was played by Sergio De Pieri on the organ of St Mary's Star of the Sea in North Melbourne. Also by Jean Alain, this is Prayer for Us Mortals.

Prayer for Us Mortals by Jean Alain was sung by the Elegy Vocal Ensemble. Giles Schneider was the tenor and the organist, Pierre Gehoffert. Now, round about this time on a Sunday morning, most exciting news, the weather for the next week, courtesy of the Bureau of Meteorology. For today, they're predicting 18 degrees, partly cloudy. Tomorrow, Monday, 17 degrees, partly cloudy. Tuesday, 19 and sunny. Wednesday, 18 with some showers. Thursday, 17, a shower or two. Friday, 18, a shower or two. And Saturday, 18, showers. The Toccata, Adagio and Fugue in C was written by Johann Sebastian Bach. As with the case of most of his organ works, the autograph score does not survive. But it's an early work, probably composed between 1710 and 1717.

0: The Toccata, Adagio and Fugue in C by J.S. Bach was played by Marie-Claire Alain on the organ in De Iglesie et de Jesuits in Lucerne, Switzerland. Marie-Claire Alain was the sister of Jean Alain, whose works we heard earlier in the programme.
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0: One of the later works by J.S. Bach was The Art of Fugue, written in the last decade of his life, and it's the culmination of Bach's experimentation with monothematic instrumental works. The idea of the work was an exploration in depth of the contrapuntal possibilities inherent in a single musical subject. The word contrapuntus is often used for each fugue. This morning we have contrapuntus. Number 19.

Well, that was a bit of an odd ending, but anyway, Contrapuntus 19 from the Art of Fugue by J.S. Bach was performed by the Gesualdo Consort of Amsterdam, directed by Harry van der Kamp. Rob Amt is a Sydney-based organist and composer, and this is his Concert Etude.

0: Robert Amt played his concert etude on the organ in Sydney Town Hall.
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0: Now, the next two works are by Johannes Brahms. His Fugue in A-flat minor was written in 1856 and published in 1864. It was originally composed as a birthday gift for his close friend, Clara Schumann.

The fugue in A-flat minor by Johannes Brahms was played by Robert Parkinson on the organ in Duke Chapel, which is part of Duke University in the US. Wherefore is the light given to him, also by Johannes Brahms, is the first of two motets written in 1877 based on biblical text and a chorale. The two motets were published in December 1878 and dedicated to Philip Spitta.

Steal Away, or most of it, was sung by Voges 8. And that's all for organ and choral music for this week. I'm Alan Smith. There's more organ and choral music next Sunday morning at 7:30 following Hymns Old and New, and that'll be with Daniel Mitterdorfer. There is also Choral Masterworks at 8 p.m. on Sundays following Melbourne in Concert. Coming up shortly is Morning Classics with John Wilkinson.

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Good morning and welcome to Morning Classics. I'm John Wilkinson. Well, today we've got a mixed programme. There are two well-known composers and two probably unknown to you composers. I believe classical music is a journey, an exploration, is the discover new works, which, look, sometimes they're not that good and you can see why they were not played that often. And sometimes you think, well, why was this never played? Anyway, I hope you're going to enjoy this mixture of the unknown. One of the unknowns is a Ukrainian composer and the other an Italian composer, with a very Trivial Pursuit fact about the last one. But we're going to start with Frederick Delius and his Petit Suite d'Orchestre, number one. The reason it's called number one is because there is a later Petit Suite d'Orchestre. This one has five movements. The later one has three. And this is what has caused immense confusion because it was assumed there was only one. But thanks to the English Music Festival, they discovered that there was this earlier one and it actually had its first performance in 2022, which is a very interesting situation that it was written in the 1890s. So it's a very early piece of Delius. The five movements are March, Berceuse, Scherzo, Duo and a Tema con Variazioni. Played for us by the BBC Concert Orchestra, conducted by John Andrews. Here is the Petit Suite d'Orchestre, number one, by Delius.

0: Pity Sweet, the orchestra number one by Delius John Andrews, conducted the BBC Concert Orchestra. Delightful little work. I think you'd be a bit hard pushed to say that that was Delius, but I hope you enjoyed it.
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0: Just before our next item, I thought I'd just say we now have a text line. So, for example, if you did like that Delius piece, let me know. 0485 01 1035. I'll just say that again. 0485 01 1035. And it'd be good to hear you. Look, I don't mind if you send a message saying I hated it. It was dreadful. It's good to know, and it helps me when I put together programmes in the future. Plus, also, you may like to say, well, why don't we hear some more XYZ? And I will certainly take that on board. The only thing I will say is that we have to programme 2 months in advance. So no point in saying, please play Beethoven number 5 next week. It'd have to be in 2-3 months' time. So there we are, 0485 01 1035. Now, Debussy, Ariette Ubeleger, which was Verlaine Songs, which he published in 1903 with originals which are revisions of compositions he made between 1885 and 1887. He dedicated the 1903 edition of these songs to Mary Garden, who was the original Melisande. He designed it for her voice, and I suppose that is always a bit of a problem, is that when you have a work written for a particular voice, it becomes difficult for someone else to perform. But I don't think it's going to be the case now, because we're going to listen to Greta Bradman with the Melbourne Chamber Orchestra, conducted by William Hennessy. This is actually a 3MBS recording from Deakin Edge in Federation Square in May 2018. So here is Debussy's Ariette Obligée.

0: Greta Bradman sang Debussy's Ariette Oblige. The Melbourne Chamber Orchestra was conducted by William Hennessy, and that was a 3MBS recording from Deakin Edge in Federation Square. In May 2018, the recording engineer was Stephen Bullock.
1: 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See you there.
0: Now, we're going to, well, it's a Ukrainian composer, Witold Malyshevsky, and born in 1873, training in Russia. Of course, it was part of Russia in those days. He's quite a prolific, well, his output is significant, if not large. So it included 5 symphonies, 3 string quartets, a piano concerto, requiem, a mass, chamber works, piano pieces, and an opera, La Sarine. His only 2 piano works are actually his piano concerto in B flat, which was written in 1938, the year before he died. And it's a monumental work, which is in 3 movements. There is a moderato, a dante, and an allegro. In this performance, we're going to listen to Peter Donohue and the Royal Scottish National Orchestra, conducted by Martin Yates, playing Malyshevsky's Piano Concerto in B-flat minor.